Yeah, Rastafari. Thanks for tuning in tonight, folks. Global Beach Show. I'm your host this week, Chris Dunn. What fun. Bob Marley and the Wailers started off with One Love, People Get Ready. Yabby You, One Love, One Heart. Mop Mop with Dumbala. The Gorillas with Fatoumata Diawara, Desolé. Mahmoud Fadi with Shakpek Baktek. Right now we got the Wingless Angels featuring the one and only Keith Richards. I Write My Name, Good Morning. Keith lives up in the mountains there with the Nyabingis, and they've taken him in. He says it's because of his rock and roll gear. They saw his skull rings, and they said, yes, brother, we all look like that on the inside. Ain't that the truth? All right. In the same vein here, we're going to move on with some Peter Tosh and Mick Jagger. Thanks for tuning in tonight, guys.

All right. Thanks, everybody, for tuning in tonight to the Global Beat Show. I'm Chris Dunn, here to 9. Clap, clap with a Kasai All-Stars remix here, Quick as White. Kanono number 1 with Wombanzanga. Before that, Get a Chew and Mercuria with Ethiopia Hagur. Cumbia Queers for the top of the hour with Mientes. And South Central Skankers brought us You and I with some Spanish. Insane in the Brain from Cypress Hill. Los Fabulous Cadillacs brought us EOT. Avicii and Lumumba with Senorita. Manu Chao. Fantastic, Manu Chao. When's he gonna put out a new album? Me Gustas Tu. And Peter Tosh with Mick Jagger. You Gotta Walk and Don't Look Back started that all off long time ago.

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Good evening, friends and neighbors. Thanks for tuning in to Shock Therapy. I'm your host, Dr. Shock, with you until 11. This is the two-hour music mix that's guaranteed to help balance your brainwaves every Thursday. Hope you're having a nice week. Tonight's record off the shelf is Floyd Kramer playing the country classics. This is the first track on side one, By the Time I Get to Phoenix. We'll be enjoying Floyd's tunes during the set breaks this evening. Big thanks to the folks that sent some requests in this evening. We'll get to those in a little bit. If you have a request, you can email me, drshock, drshock, at wdrt.org. I'd love to hear what you'd like to share. A little bit of drizzle this evening, maybe for the next hour, and then it looks like it's going to clear up in the Viroqua area. I hope wherever you're tuning in from, you're enjoying some nice weather and the people around you. 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We'll warm up with a little Floyd Kramer and then get into something from the California Honey Drops. 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

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I'm Dr. Shock, and this is Shock Therapy. Thanks for tuning in. That was The Upsetters finishing up our first set with the tune Return of Django. We also heard from Justin Towns Earl before that with Halfway to Jackson off his 2009 release Midnight at the Movies. Brewer and Shipley in the middle of our set with Song from Platte River off their 1969 album Tarkia Road. And the Staple Singers with Don't Knock. And we also heard from the California Honey Drops off their album Call It Home, Volume 1. And the tune was Standin' Still Blues. That brings us up to the present, which is Floyd Kramer in the background playing Country Classics. Song 2, Side 1, this is Misty Blue. Looks like a little bit of rain this evening in the listening area, but that's going to clear up and make way for some beautiful weather over the next couple days. I'll give you a full weather update here in a bit. Let's get right back into the music. Up next, we're going to hear something from Magic Sam. Stay tuned. This is your community radio.

That's the all-star cast. Doyle Lawson, Todd Phillips, Jerry Douglas, J.D. Crow, Tony Rice, and Bobby Hicks doing Big Spike Hammer to finish up our set. That's off the 1987 album, The Bluegrass Album. Minnesota-based Pertnere Sandstone before that, off their 2026 release Side by Side, we heard the tune Pipe Dream. Mike Stevens from his 89 release Harmonica. That song was Train 45. We also heard from Linda Ronstadt doing Old Paint. And Magic Sam, along with Mighty Joe Young, did All of Your Love off the Delmark 70th Anniversary Blues Anthology. I hope you're enjoying the music so far this evening. I'm Dr. Shock. It is a pleasure to be here at 311 South Main Street, right here in downtown Viroqua, and I appreciate you being there. I have to apologize. I got word that the streaming option was not working last week during the show, so apologies to everyone. I know that the archives is up and running, so if you missed last week's show and you'd like to hear it, it'll be there for another week at wdrt.org under Shock Therapy in the archives. While you're there, check out some other great shows brought to you by your local friendly DJs. Up next, we're going to hear something from Matt Guitar Murphy, who I first learned about from the movie Blues Brothers. Actually, I learned a lot about from the Blues Brothers. That's Floyd Kramer tickling the ivories in the background. Keep tuned right here, WDRT, Viroqua 99 FM, stream worldwide at wdrt.org. I'll be back in a little bit to tell you what you heard.

job. They got the hustlers from Froggy Bottom and the women from across the hill. Yes, the hustlers from Froggy Bottom and the women from across the hill. Get corn liquor from a fruit jar.

Otis Redding and Carla Thomas with Tramp finishing up our set. That was a special request going out to DJ Selway. Thanks for your request. 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Before Otis and Carla, we heard from The Who off the My Generation 1965 release. The song was Daddy Rollin' Stone. Johnny Jenkins also in there from a 1969 album, Tonton Macoute, and the song was Down Along the Cove. We heard from Bonnie Raitt off her 74 release, Home Plate, which is a really fun album cover of her dressed in a baseball uniform sliding into home. That song was Walk Out the Front Door. Jerry Lee Lewis was Sick and Tired off the 74 release, Rockin' Free, and Matt Guitar Murphy with Way Down South, the title track from that album. Well, I'm Dr. Shock, and this is Shock Therapy. We're coming up on the top of the hour, but don't worry, we have a whole nother hour of Shock Therapy to come, and then we'll follow that up with Unseasonably Cool Radio from 11 until midnight. So keep tuned right here to WDRT Viroqua. Lots of great more music coming up. Stick around. Thanks.

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That was Ry Cooter with the title track off the album Boomer's Story. Bob Dylan before that, off his Street Legal album, we heard the song New Pony. Christina Marinova and Bob Weir with Black-Throated Wind. Off the Bus Came By and I Got On. We heard from Crystal Gayle off her 75 release, Somebody Loves You. The song was I'll Get Over You. And Eric Clapton and Dwayne Allman started that set after the top of the hour. From their 1972 album Anthology, we heard the tune Mean Old World. You're tuned to Shock Therapy. I'm your host, Dr. Shock, with you until 11. If you have a request for next week, email me at drshock, drshockwdrt.org. Current weather, some rain here in the Viroqua area, 55 for a low this evening. Tomorrow, clearing up with mostly sunny skies, high for 82 and a low of 58 degrees. Saturday, a beautiful day, 83, sunny and a low of 60. And then Sunday, getting a little cooler and some chance of some morning thunderstorms. Floyd Kramer in the background. We were owed for Side 2, Track 1. This is Ode to Billy Joe. Stick around. This is your Shock Therapy.

Up next, we're going to hear, speaking of request, my mom wanted to hear a little something from Bobby Vinton, and I listened to the tune the other day. The song is My Melody of Love, and noticed that it's Bobby Vinton singing in Polish. And so this is for you, Mom, and all the other people out there listening. Enjoy. Here's some Bobby Vinton.

Well, the nurse got turned on to some R.L. Burnside the last couple of days, so she wanted to hear something from that album, Come On In. That was the Rollin' Tumblin' remix, going out to my baby. If you got a request for next week, make sure you email me, Dr. Shock, D-R-S-H-O-C-K at WDRT.org. Plenty of time to get those requests in. Cream before that, with Cat's Squirrel off the Fresh Cream album, going back to 1966. From the 1963 album In Dreams, we heard Roy Orbison with Shadra Roba. Al King and our set with Reconsider Baby off the 96 Blues Masters. And Bobby Vinton going out to request to my mama down in Ohio. She wanted to hear My Melody of Love. So there's your Bobby Vinton mom. Hope you all enjoyed it. And I hope you all have a good evening. We got time for another set here. And then we're going to turn it over to Unseasoned Be Cool Radio from 11 until midnight. I'm Dr. Shocker. I appreciate you being there. It's a pleasure to be here. Up next, we're going to hear something from... here's another request going out to DJ Selway. He wanted to hear some Ray Charles. So here's Hallelujah. I Love Her So.

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I'm Dr. Shock, and this is Shock Therapy. This week on WDRT, it was Monday afternoon. I was listening to The Friendly Show, and Pete and Andrew played one off that Guns, Fighter, Ballad, and Trail Songs album going back to 1959, and inspired me to play something from Marty Robbins off the same album. That was Cool Water. We were from Gene Vincent before that, off the 68 release, I'm Back and I'm Proud, and that was Rainbow at Midnight. From the 1972 Live Europe album, we heard The Grateful Dead with Mr. Charlie. And Ray Charles, by request, going out to DJ Selway, out there in the middle of nowhere, tuning in from the wilds of Idaho, and that was Hallelujah, I Love Her So. Floyd Kramer playing the country classics in the background during these set breaks. Just one of the great records right off the shelf here. Still some records for sale. If you come down to 311 South Main Street, right there, and as you come in, there's a box, and there's some records for a dollar, music, comedy records, and then some other records that maybe are a little, the really nice ones that are, $2 and $5 and such. But come on down. There's some great ones in there. I keep meaning to bring a few bucks, and I always forget. I got to get ready for Vinylthon next year. If you missed the first part of the show, you can stream it through the archives. Go to WDRT.org. Be sure to stay tuned for Unseasonably Cool Radio from 11 until midnight. And I hope to see you back here next Thursday for another two-hour music mix that's guaranteed to help balance your brainwaves. I'm Dr. Shock. Have a great evening. Wonderful weekend. I'll see you next week. We're going to go out with some Bill Withers. Until next time, take care.

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Got 5 minutes? I've got something I'd like to talk to you about. The View has been airing on WDRT since 2010. It's covered a lot of ground, happy and sad, sublime and ridiculous, real and imagined. My name is Ed Holohan, and I would very much like it if you joined me Friday mornings at 8 for The View from Here.

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Salutations, dear friends and family, and welcome to this week's Acceptance of Moist Fluids. It's that liquid drum and bass show to get your juices flowing. I'm your host, DJ Thumpa Lee. Kicking this week off with Toccata by Exception, going back to 1973.

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We started the show off with Toccata by Exception, going back to 1973. Now we followed that up with Feeling by Project Zeus, Truth in You by Lucidity, and that last song was Bluebirds by Yoja. And the next song on the deck is Make This Moment by Alexis.

And I, at that time, I had no idea in what capacity. But I did know, even then, that I was going to be involved in music. I knew then music would be my life's work.

7 years old, I knew then what I was going to do for a livelihood or what I was going to do when I became a man. I was going to be involved in music. Now, at that time, I had no idea in what capacity, but I did know even then that I was going to be involved in music. I knew then music would be my life's work.

moist fluids, liquid drum and bass, getting your juices flowing. We just heard Make This Moment by Alexis, Presage by United Souls, and the last song was The Art of Falling in Love by Bad for Life. 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Thanks you all for tuning in, turning on, and dropping out with me. And the next song I've got lined up for you on the deck is a brand new release by Unknown Artist. And this is called Tommy's Diner.

Fluids. We just heard Tommy's Diner by Unknown Artist. From A to B by Inch M. That last song was Clear My Mind by Naz. The next song is In the Clouds by Configure.

moist fluids, bringing it back in where we started the whole show off with Toccata by Exception, going back to 1973. What we just heard was In the Clouds by Configure, Back to You by Freaks and Geeks, and that last song was Show My Love by Sonics. And stay tuned after your station's top of the hour formal formalities, and we'll be right back with hour number two. And hey, thanks for listening.

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2: Welcome back to hour number two of Moist Fluids. 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

Those fluids seem a little more solid. Hope your juices are flowing. We started the second hour off with Hocus Pocus by Focus, going back to 1970, followed by Wings by Sola and Hoax, Promises by Phyllis and Ella Sop, and that last song was Roadblock by HLZ. Yeah, got a little heavier, didn't we? Yeah, I think so. Well, let's see where this is going. From a file that I had to blow the dust off because I haven't touched it in forever. So let's see what this is. This is Origins by Mad B.

Superstar DJs. Here we go! Superstar DJs.

waste fluids. Yeah, is it liquid? Is it solid? It's definitely drum and bass solid. It's just when you think it's starting to liquefy, it turns back into a solid. But I guess that's what moist fluids are. It's like when you take corn starch and put it in water and you get that weird stuff where you move it and it stays a solid, but when you let it sit, it becomes a liquid. 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California, 91.1 WGDR in Plainfield, Vermont, 91.7 WGDH in Hardwick, Vermont, 89.9 WERU in Blue Hill, Maine, 95.5 WKFH in Elwood City, Pennsylvania, 100.1 WGOT in Gainesville, Florida, and 91.5 WOOL in Bellows Falls, Vermont. And yeah, thus brings us to this week's Dose of Jungle, where drum and bass all began in the early 90s. But yeah, drum and bass, jungle still alive and well, screaming and kicking. And the next track we got lined up is called Jungle to Jungle by Adred, and this is featuring Shaper.

waste fluids, getting our weekly fix of jungle. Let's see if I could bring it back. We just heard Jungle to Jungle by Adrid featuring Shaper, Nightcrawler by Subreachers, and that last song was Licked Up by Fez the Kid and Sweetly. And yeah, like I said, let's bring it back into the liquid drum and bass, what the show is all about, getting your juices flowing. And the next song is Waiting Sunshine by Joja.

bringing it back in where we started off the second hour, Hocus Pocus by Focus, going back to 1970. We just heard Waiting Sunshine by Joja, and that last song was Shelter by Drawn Moon, and thus concludes this week's acceptance of Moist Fluids. I'd like to thank y'all for tuning in. Show's been produced here in Girdwood, Alaska for the Pacifica Radio Network. Yeah, be good to each other, love one another, be calm, cool, collective, be patient, inspire the best in each other, be the best person you want to be. And until next week, we're just going to allow this song to jam on through, and this is your DJ, Thumpa Lee.

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listening to the Nightcrawler on WDRT Viroqua. We just heard from Harmonia and Eno 76 in a track entitled Sometimes in Autumn. Dele Sosimi with Dance Together featuring Prince Fatty and Nostalgia 77 in dub, and Amampando started things off with Embo from Electric Pondoland. Here's Juana Molina, La Marca.

Okay. Let's take it from here. The Ballistic Brothers versus the Eccentric Afros. Blacker, the Sweet Green Jam. And Stevie Ray Vaughan and Double Trouble with Little Wing and Third Stone from the Sun from the Soul to Soul album of 1985. And we heard Kid Koala from Music to Draw to Satellite and a track called The Observable Universe. And Juana Molina back at 12:30 with a track called La Marca. You've been listening to The Nightcrawler on WDRT, Morocco.

PRX Remix. Stories that remind you that the world is bigger than you think, but smaller than it feels.

0: The reality of this is that the president's apparent disregard for the rule of law has been a theme.
1: That this is, in fact, a violation of our democratic norms, the separation of powers, and there's so many other norms that President Trump...
2: And today, the country of James Madison has a leader who vilifies the media, making honest journalists all over the world more vulnerable to abuse.
3: One of my proudest moments is when I looked at Barack Obama in the eye and I said, Mr. President, you will not fill this Supreme Court vacancy.
4: In the last few years, powerful people have assaulted some of the basic practices of democracy in unusually brazen ways. In a bunch of countries, and certainly in the United States. Millions of Americans don't seem to mind. I mean, things have gotten pretty nuts out there.
5: Woman in back here.
6: I just want to say this.
5: Yes, ma'am.
6: Never in my life did I think I would like to see a dictator. But if there's going to be one, I want it to be Trump.
4: In the U.S., the question of whether our republic would survive came back as a real topic of discussion. In launching a formal impeachment process against Trump, Democratic Party leaders evoked the small D word again and again.
7: The future of our democracy is at stake.
8: What is at stake in all of this is nothing less than our democracy.
4: Our democracy. What do we mean by American democracy? In the mainstream national discourse, we talk about it with reverence, but maybe because we do, we don't often question it or examine its assumptions. For some people, saving democracy means getting back to the way things were, say, in 2015, when people in power played by the rules most of the time, when things were normal.
7: We have got to get back to normal.
9: This is not who we are. This is not who we are.
4: But yeah, no. Those who listen to this show will know we're going to take a more critical look than that. We're going to say yesterday's normal was not good enough. Sure, democracy in America is in crisis today. But isn't it fair to ask, when was it not? Hey, Chenjerai.
10: Hey, John. What's going on, man?
4: We're back.
10: That's right.
4: So I have a question to start us off, question for you. On a scale of 1 to 10... how patriotic are you?
10: Seriously? Like that?
4: Yeah.
10: Come on, man. Zero. You know me. Like,
4: I'm shocked and my feelings are hurt.
10: Right. Yeah, no. And I want to be clear. Like, I don't think being patriotic makes anybody a bad person, right? Like, I really, you know, this country means a lot of things to a lot of people. And it's, you know, like, I've seen people get their citizenship and that's, like, really moving. You know, mm-hmm. in certain ways. But if you're asking me, like, Chenjerai, it's like, no. Patriotic about what?
4: Yeah, yeah. So would it be fair to say that you're about as patriotic as Frederick Douglass was feeling when he wrote that famous speech, What to the Slave is the 4th of July?
10: Yeah, exactly. Yeah, just that read that speech and then that's me. Yeah, that's
4: that kind of captures, right. Yeah.
10: But, I mean... so I think, yeah, a lot of people get that America has some deep problems of oppression and exploitation built in early on. But it's kind of like, I think it gets more complicated even for me when you say exactly what was the thing that was wrong, when you try to really name it, you know what I'm saying?
4: Yeah, I mean, with all of the work that historians have done that a lot of us have learned, including things that we've talked about in this podcast, really no thoughtful person anymore would say that the United States gave equal rights to everybody at the beginning. That's easy. Huge swaths of the population were not only excluded, but were profoundly victimized by this country. But then again, if you just say that, that sort of suggests that that was the main problem with American democracy, or the only problem, right? That it was a problem of inclusion, who was and who wasn't allowed in the building, so to speak.
10: It's funny because I think about some of the universities I've been in where they're like, we have like a diversity and inclusion initiative. And I'm like looking at their slave roots and going, wow, there was a lot of black people included formerly on this land, you know? But I mean, I think I grew up learning that, yeah, okay, people were excluded from America. Poor people, women, black folks, indigenous people. But somehow, you know, America was still this exemplary, unprecedented model of democracy. And therefore, even with those flaws, it was somehow still a force for justice in human history. And that really our work today is still just about, it's kind of like it is inclusion, right? And seeing white, we talked about how inequality was kind of like baked in and exploitation was baked in, you know? And the more I learn, I just have this sense that it's not just about inclusion, but actually something about the nature of the project.
4: So not just who is allowed in, but the very structure of the building itself, to use that metaphor again. So I think that's, in a way, what we're going to be looking at in this series is sort of like, in its deepest DNA, including in our founding documents, how democratic is the United States and how democratic has it ever been?
10: Yeah, well, let's do it.
4: I'm John Biewen, producer and host of Scene on Radio. And yes, that was Dr. Chenjerai Kumanyika, media scholar at Rutgers, activist, artist, and podcaster. Welcome to season 4. We're calling the season The Land That Never Has Been Yet. We're going to take a hard, fresh look at democracy in the U.S., such as it is. We'll do lots of history and tell a bunch of stories that shed light on this question. Are anti-democratic forces as central to the American project as democratic ones? I've spent a year researching, traveling, and reporting, and I've interviewed a truly stellar lineup of people with input from Chenjerai and our editor, Loretta Williams. Like in our Season 2 series, Seeing White, Chenjerai is going to join me each episode to help make sense of it all. We'll hear from him again later in the episode. Here in part one, the American Revolution. What was it really about? Was it about democracy or something else? The first thing to remind ourselves, though, long before 1776, there were societies, complex, richly developed, self-governing societies on this land. And I don't want to just acknowledge that and move on. What can the indigenous cultures of this continent teach us? For one thing, by helping us to see more clearly, by way of contrast, the society that those European colonial settlers built here.
5: Hey, Karen. This is Karen George. She's a master weaver and is doing a style of weaving that we did pre-contact.
11: This is going to be a belt or a sash, however they want to wear it. And this, it's like squares within squares, and it's called a spider's web.
4: We're on a wooded hillside in the Great Smoky Mountains in what's now called Western North Carolina.
5: Before she had glass beads like these that she's weaving in, she would have been using shell beads and stone beads, and I've seen beads made from clay.
4: Davy Arch is showing me around. He's 62, a master artist, folklorist, and storyteller. His graying hair hangs in a braid down his back. He's a member of the Eastern Band of Cherokee, and he's lived all his life here in Cherokee, North Carolina.
12: What's the water we're hearing?
5: It's a branch that comes off the mountain here, and water runs all over these mountains. It's constant, you know.
4: Other members of the Eastern Band of Cherokee demonstrate traditional basket making, wood carving, pottery. It's all meant to evoke a Cherokee town in the year 1750.
5: This is the Oconaluftee Indian Village and is operated by the Cherokee Historical Association. And when I was 16, I started working here as an artist. I sat and made arrowheads all summer that summer. This building is built to represent what a house would have looked like in pre-contact times. They would set a row of poles up, usually on about a 20 by 20 square or in an octagon about the same size.
4: Davy shows me the other traditional buildings on the site, a sweat lodge, the dance grounds.
5: And this is where the prayers would have taken place.
4: And finally, the council house. It's a big seven-sided building with several rows of seats like bleachers that ring the room.
5: The clans would be sitting in here, and sometimes it was everybody in the village. Usually these houses were large enough that the entire population could get inside the townhouse or the council house.
4: This is where the important decisions got made in Cherokee communities. Davy tells me the people would seat themselves according to their clans.
5: In each community, there would usually be a council of seven women, one from each of the seven clans. These were the elder women, and they ruled the roost. I mean, their word was law.
4: Sometimes the decisions were about war and peace. If the community decided to wage war, a male war chief would be appointed to take the lead. In peacetime, a different male chief would serve. The peace chief was not the decider. His job was to execute the community's decisions, decisions reached through consensus, which might take days or weeks.
5: So this was how the government worked, and it drove the Europeans nuts when they came in and tried to do business with us. They might have to sit for a month and listen to all the councils, all the children, all the everybody, you know, say why or not they wanted to do business with this trader or something. And then at the end of the month, they decide they didn't want to do business with him.
4: Those who carried the most influence were the seven clan elders, who, Davy points out, were also mothers and grandmothers. They stood to lose husbands and sons in any fighting.
5: So when they were sitting in on council to decide whether or not to participate in battle or war, they took that into consideration, which created balance. That was our whole objective as human beings, was to create balance and be in balance with our surroundings and everything else. So by these women taking part in the decision making of the government.
4: By 1750, the Cherokee people had already been in sporadic contact with European explorers and settlers for 200 years. The worst would come later, under the flag of the United States. The genocidal Trail of Tears of the late 1830s, the government's removal of the tribe to Oklahoma Territory, took the lives of some 4,000 Cherokee people from hunger, cold, and disease. Davy Arch and the 16,000 enrolled members of the Eastern Band are descended from those who returned to the mountains or never left.
13: Some hid in the woods, and there was kind of a network, a resistance network, supporting them, carrying food to them, telling them where the army was, telling them where to hide, where to go. And there were people who walked back from Oklahoma. And so those people are, as people here say, the grandmas and grandpas of the Eastern Band.
4: Barbara Duncan is a folklorist and author who recently retired after 23 years with the Museum of the Cherokee Indian here in Cherokee. She's a European American like me. I asked her, based on her lifelong study of the tribe's history and culture, how she sees traditional Cherokee society compared to the one our European ancestors built here. There are phrases that we love to use in describing what we think of as our form of democracy, like government of the people, by the people, and for the people. Which of those two systems would you say better fits that description?
13: Well, I would have to say the Cherokee system. As a woman, I look at...
4: She starts by pointing out that, unlike women in colonial America or the early U.S., Cherokee women had an equal say in decision-making.
13: One of the things that you find over and over again in the 1700s, as the Cherokees go to these meetings to make treaties and agreements about trade and alliances, military alliances, they keep asking the British, where are your women? And for the Cherokees, for any agreement to be binding, the women had to participate in the decisions.
4: Barbara says Cherokee culture had much more respect for individual choice. For example, there was no shame or penalty if a warrior decided not to fight a battle he didn't believe in. And she says the Cherokee and other indigenous tribes in North America shared a very different social contract than the one imported from Europe.
13: If you look at the Southeast and you look at the accounts and the archaeology, you can see that every town had a storehouse that was for the common good, and everybody would contribute some of their garden or their crops or their, you know, the results of their hunting, their meat, their skins, their furs, would become part of this common storehouse, which the chiefs and the clan mothers could distribute if people were sick, if people were poor, if somebody came to visit. So there was this concern for the common good that was built into the culture.
4: Your European settlers noticed this, that native tribes made sure everyone got fed without question. And Barbara says untold thousands of settlers, especially those struggling to get by, defected and joined native communities and were welcomed. By contrast, European culture, at least as defined by its elite classes.
13: Our culture is based on acquiring things, acquiring more things than other people, and getting to the top of this hierarchy, which is how we see everything. And we can see this in our traditional stories, right? If we look at our folk tales, which are not some ancient thing from the Brothers Grimm, but also still very much alive today in Disney movies. For the stories with Jack, Jack is the main character who goes out to seek his fortune. Happy ending for Jack is that he marries the princess and has a pot of gold. And so, you know, it's elevating your social status and getting money. There is not a single Cherokee story or American Indian story that ends like that. That is not a happy ending in American Indian stories. The happy ending in American Indian stories is that somebody learns a lesson that helps them get along with people.
14: So what did Cherokee people, from what we know and what the record says and so on, what did they make of the Europeans at contact?
5: It was interesting. A lot of really comical. This remarks came from observing Europeans all through time. They were filthy people, you know, stunk and you know, lived with their animals and you know, just did crazy stuff. Then my grandfather loved to quote Drowning Bear, the chief of Gadua at the time of the removal. He had been read the book of Matthew, out of the New Testament. Ask him what he thought of it. He said, it's a wonderful thing. He said, it's a shame the white man is no better off for having it for so long.

0: What part of Ohio?
1: We're from Salina. It's kind of a small town.
2: Yeah. It is a small town, not kind of.
0: Well, thanks for coming to Mount Vernon today.
2: Yep.
0: Hope you're enjoying your visit.
1: Yeah.
0: And
3: this is a nice little song called The Soldier's Joy.
4: I'm going to send you guys forward inside the house. Take pictures if you want to. Try to turn off your flash. If you have any gum, you're going to pass by that trash can. That's where it's going to go.
5: It's the spring school tour season at Mount Vernon, George Washington's estate and slave labor camp in Northern Virginia. High school and middle school students roam the lawn next to the 21-room mansion on that high bluff overlooking the Potomac River.
6: Tell us who you are.
0: I'm Rob Schenck. I'm the Senior Vice President for Visitor Engagement here at George Washington's Mount Vernon.
6: And it's a beautiful Tuesday morning.
0: It is. It is. I mean, look at that. I mean, come over here. You can see, I know maybe you can't see on the radio, but you can see this beautiful view that Washington created here on purpose. He, like many men of his age, fancied himself a landscape architect. So he's purposely building an experience here by these carriage paths that would lead you in and out of the wilderness and showing you these distant views of his beautiful home here on the banks of the Potomac. So it was all by design, and it's kind of this interesting melding of both nature and kind of refinement.
5: The property feels big and sprawling with its many gardens and the bowling green and slave quarters, but the estate is a fraction of what it was when Washington was here.
0: That's right. So we have around 500 acres left of Washington's plantation here at Mount Vernon. At its height, it was around 7,500 acres and fashioned into five different farms. We're standing in what he would have called Mansion House Farm. It's the most formal. It's his home. It's where the light trade and industry would have been located. But surrounded by four really working farms that were producing all sorts of agricultural output.
5: George Washington, the father of our country, as we like to say, the general who won the Revolutionary War and became the first president of the United States, and yes, the owner of several hundred captive human beings. I look in on the men's slave quarters in a low-slung building not far from the mansion. There's a row of bare wooden bunk beds. A guide is explaining to guests that the food ration the enslaved workers received was not enough to keep them alive and healthy.
7: They would grow their own. So after they got done with, you know, their day's labor, they'd have to go and...
5: She's saying the captive laborers had gardens of their own that they tended after hours. Another aspect of Washington that's not stressed in most American classrooms is his tremendous wealth. He was an English gentleman, fourth-generation American gentry, one of the very richest men in the colonies at the time of the Revolution, thanks in part to his wife's inherited wealth, which was even greater than his own. Here's Rob Schenck again.
0: Washington, early in his life in particular, is a very ambitious man. He is trying to establish himself, establish his wealth in this new country. I mean, really, the wealth is how you kind of climb the social ladders for the most part. And Washington, much like his father and much like the other Virginia elite, are all very much focused on land speculation. Land is how you gain wealth in this new world. By the time of his, really at the height of his life, he owns around 52,000 acres, 81 square miles. And this is in Virginia, far western Virginia, West Virginia, Kentucky. This is in Pennsylvania. This is in New York. He is acquiring land at a pretty aggressive clip to try to essentially build his economic portfolio.
6: Wow. These were not average people, were they?
8: No, and I wrote my dissertation at Duke back in 1990, and I thought I had a pretty clever title for it, which was The Revolt of the Ruling Class, because that's who they were. The vast majority of the names that we know from the Revolutionary era were elites.
5: Woody Holton is a historian at the University of South Carolina.
8: And my specialty is the American Revolutionary era, but specializing in the people who are not on the back of the $2 bill, that is Native Americans, women, African Americans, and how they influence the famous people like Jefferson and Washington.
5: For Holton, the starting point for understanding the Revolution and why it happened is to recognize this. A lot of its leaders were people sort of like George Washington, wealthy Southern planters and slaveholders. And most of the rest were rich business people and lawyers from places like New England and Pennsylvania.
8: And so it was always a vexing question from me. Why would the people at the top of the hierarchy, why would they be the ones starting a revolution?
5: Why indeed? A lot of revolutions down through history have been class-based, bottom-up affairs. Poor and working people overthrowing the rich elite, often to escape desperation and to get better compensation for their back-breaking and sometimes life-threatening work. The American Revolution was really not that. So, how to answer Woody's vexing question? For starters, he says most of America's founders were not originally spoiling for a split with Britain. As late as the fall of 1774, he says, people like Washington, Franklin, and Jefferson are pissed off, but not yet in full-on rebellion.
8: They are protesting the British, but they do not want independence. Really, what they want is conservative. That is, they want to turn back the clock to how things had been in 1763 before Parliament tried to tax them and regulate their trade in ways that it hadn't before and limit their Western expansion. So all they want to do, it's the British that are taking the initiative and trying to change the relationship between the colony and the crown.
5: To make sense of this, we need to back up to before that important date Woody mentioned, 1763. And George Washington, the colonial settler on the make, is part of the story. Let's go back to Mount Vernon and Rob Schenck.
0: I think, you know, many Americans today know the George Washington on the $1 bill. They know the old, crotchety George Washington. I think fewer people know and appreciate the young, athletic, ambitious, action-adventure hero Washington.
5: In the 1750s, the young Washington, just in his 20s, is already a high-ranking military officer, thanks in part to his family connections. He's fighting in the Seven Years' War, also known as the French and Indian War. It's a war between the British and the French to claim large chunks of North America. The British colonies don't have much money to pay soldiers, so they promise them land for their service.
0: Washington and other members of the Virginia militia are granted significant, you know, land holdings out in what would be the Ohio country. Now, if you know the history of the French and Indian War, the British, after this tremendous victory over the French, are confronted with enormous debts, more than they know what to deal with. They've put all this money and treasure into securing North America, and they're fearful of kind of a continuance of low-level violence, particularly on the part of Native Americans on the frontier. So the king issues this proclamation, the Royal Proclamation of 1763, which essentially says, you know, no, we don't want you Americans to travel and settle beyond the Appalachians. That will only incite Indian revolts, which we don't have the money or troops to put down.
5: The proclamation is also designed to keep the American colonists close to the coast, so they'll remain dependent on the Brits for trade.
0: Washington and many other Virginians are incensed over this.
5: The decree frustrates the plans of Washington and some of his fellow elite Virginians, says Woody Holton. They wanted to profit from their Western property, but now they can't sell it.
8: You know, same way that if you're selling your car now, you can't sell me your car unless you've got the title. And they couldn't get title to the land. People like Washington and Jefferson, Madison, who were speculating in that Western land, they couldn't get title to it until the proclamation of 1763 was repealed. And it was never repealed. The only thing that repealed it was the American Revolution.
5: So yes, we hear about the Stamp Act of 1765 and the tax on tea and other essentials 2 years later, which led to the Boston Tea Party, all that stuff that angered the American patriots in the following years. But many historians argue the Proclamation of 1763 was an important early break in the relationship between the British Crown and leading American colonists like Washington and Jefferson.
8: It was their single largest source of income, other than marrying rich widows, which you only get to do once unless you become a widower. Other than that, it was their single largest source of income, and the British cut it off. And so we know that was one of the things that drove them into the revolution.
5: Woody says later, in the 1770s, as the colonists protested this and other British restrictions, events tumbled forward and got beyond the control of these conservative elites. In his book, Forced Founders, Holton writes about another group of people who helped shove the so-called patriots toward revolution, a group usually described as passive and helpless in our traditional telling of the revolution.
8: Enslaved people were attentive enough to what was going on. They had to be. That they knew that a conflict between whites was coming, and within that, they spotted opportunity for themselves.
5: In late 1774, the protests and rhetoric were heating up in the colonies. Some enslaved black people approached Virginia's governor, Lord Dunmore, who was loyal to the British crown. They offered to help his side, the British side, against the American rebels.
8: Here we are, man. Put us to work. We'll fight for your freedom. We know you need labor because there's very few loyalists, especially in Virginia, among whites. So we're going to be your black loyalist army. And in return for that, you'll give us our freedom. And Governor Dunmore turned them away. But they kept coming.
5: Finally, a year later, in late 1775, Dunmore took up the enslaved people on their offer and formed what he called the Ethiopian Regiment, made up of about 200 men who'd escaped from slave camps. They helped win a battle, defeating a colonial militia and capturing two rebel colonels. One of the men they captured was the former owner of a soldier in the Ethiopian Regiment. If that weren't enough of an insult, Lord Dunmore issued an Emancipation Proclamation, offering freedom to any slaves who could manage to escape from their masters and join the British.
8: And that alliance infuriated the white colonists and really became the thing that turned these people. Remember, I said they were just protesters. Now they're not just protesting. Now they're not just trying to turn back the clock and make the British Empire the way it was before. That's added an emotional content. They now want out of the empire, and that becomes their reason for wanting to declare independence.
5: Some of the strongest evidence of that anger can be found in Thomas Jefferson's first draft of the Declaration of Independence, which he wrote in June of 1776.
9: The Christian King of Great Britain, determined to keep open a market where men should be bought and sold.
5: In that draft, Jefferson writes a long paragraph in which, weirdly, he blames the king for slavery in the colonies. Remember, Jefferson is a major slaveholder. He also writes this, a clear reference to Lord Dunmore's Emancipation Proclamation.
9: He is now exciting those very people to rise in arms among us and to purchase that liberty of which he has deprived them by murdering the people on whom he also obtruded them.
5: Obtruded. Meaning the crown forced African slaves upon the innocent white colonists and is now encouraging those enslaved people to once again victimize their masters by attacking them.
8: The reference to slaves is that by far the biggest of the grievances. It's the only one where it uses all caps. It's the last, and you know they saved the best for last rhetorically in those days. Jefferson is just screaming that this is the premier of the capstone grievance against the British.
5: In the final draft of the Declaration, all that's left of this passage is a brief reference, saying the king has excited domestic insurrections amongst us. The rest got cut out because some signers of the Declaration objected to Jefferson's florid denunciation of slavery, a practice they intended to continue. So, back to Woody Holton's question. Why did these rich men, the most comfortable people in colonial America, come to lead a revolution?
8: Trying to understand the mind of this paradoxical figure, the elite revolutionary, you know, if you really forced me, which I'd rather not be forced to put the motives of the American Revolution into a single phrase, it would be resistance to British meddling. Meddling in not just general meddling, but meddling in those relationships, especially relationships between the gentry and the slaves, and earlier than that, the gentry relationship with Native Americans.
5: So, yes, Woody says, the American patriots had a legitimate beef with the British government about taxation without representation, the main spark of the revolution that we hear about in history class. But he argues the revolution would not have happened if not for these other British moves that infuriated the colonists. Actions like the Royal Proclamation that stopped land speculation in Western native territory, and the later effort to lure enslaved black people over to the British side.
8: We have to be capacious enough in our own thinking to see that the people like Jefferson and Washington and Franklin and Hancock, who rebelled against the British, were doing it for a complex set of motives, some of which we would really admire and others of which we would not.
6: And how much of it was about, we want to create a democracy? We want to be free so we can create a democracy on these shores.
8: None. None on the part of most elites. I mean, I think there were some idealistic dreamers. I think Jefferson had some tendencies that way and would have more. You know, they were reading Enlightenment writers, especially Montesquieu.
5: Woody says men like Jefferson and Benjamin Franklin were broadly interested in democratic ideas, more so than guys like Hamilton and Washington, who really were not. But he says what drove the elite revolutionaries was a desire to gain freedom from British meddling and the ability of the colonies to govern themselves. That did not mean giving regular people in these new states, even white men, let alone anyone else, a lot more say in governing America.
10: Hey, John.
5: Hey.
10: Yo, when you were younger, did you have things that you kind of revered as a child? But now you look at it and you're like, maybe not.
5: Yeah, right. Well, the first thing that comes to mind, if you're talking about my childhood and the word reverence, we'd be talking about pro athletes. Those were the people. Those were my heroes. They were some kind of a little bit more than human, I would say.
10: Right. Yeah. They just kind of walked on the clouds, right?
5: Yeah.
10: But I mean, in some ways, athletes do amazing things. So you were probably on better ground than me. I mean, I think I revered Star Wars.
5: Okay.
10: And other you know, movies that were. I mean, to me, it was like almost a religious. It was just the greatest accomplishment of human,
5: human civilization.
10: Yeah, and I think when I look back on it, what I realize is. The weirdest thing is, I wasn't seeing Star Wars very clearly at that point because I was revering it, although I was watching it all the time.
5: Yeah.
10: You know, and I think that's kind of how the founding of this country is, in a way, is that we've held it up in such a light that although we're looking at it sometimes, we can't really see it.
5: Yeah. Yeah. And I would go a step further and say that we also don't even really look at it much, not even in the same way that we do in a country that really famously doesn't think about history all that much, but at least, you know, like the Civil War, we have kind of live debates about what it meant and why it happened. Not really with the Revolution. We tend to think we know what it was about and that it was this great and glorious thing that happened, right?
10: Mm-hmm.
5: So even you take something like the phrase, all men are created equal, from the Declaration of Independence, and people have attached tremendous meaning to that phrase, that it's almost this short stand-in for what this whole country says it's about and wants to be about. But if you look at what Thomas Jefferson even meant when he wrote those words, Woody Holton and I talked about this, and he thinks that it was kind of in part an opening rhetorical flourish of a sort, right? It was sort of like these Enlightenment ideas were out there in the air. And he kind of grabbed this idea because it's going to, at the very top of the statement, it's going to make this whole thing sound really noble

0: in the Declaration, even though we try to act like they were later. But what I found really interesting about Woody Holton's kind of analysis was that it wasn't only about who was included in the Declaration, but actually what kind of document the Declaration is.
1: Yeah, and one thing he said to me in our interview was, he said, and this is based on the work of other historians, but he said he's been convinced that the Declaration was really more of a secession document than it was a revolutionary document.
0: Well, that's interesting, because kind of like the Civil War secession documents, right?
1: It evokes the Civil War, doesn't it?
0: You use the, you know, you have the language of sovereignty, freedom, and rights, all those things in the Declaration of Independence. But the question becomes, freedom to what, right? The right to what? So in a weird way, it is sort of like the Confederacy secession from the U.S. in 1861.
1: Yeah, so really, in a way, what the founders of the United States were saying is, we don't want to be part of this club anymore, the British Empire, because you're imposing rules on us that we don't like, rules that impinge on our ability to do the stuff we've been doing, which, well, is to exploit and subjugate these people that we're holding captive. And, of course, the underlying that is the message, you're eating into our business opportunities and our profits.
0: So we typically draw this big distinction between the Confederacy and American founders, right? And they were quite different. I mean, to be historically accurate, they're different. But there are these areas of overlap. And I think it's important to really kind of confront that and drag the founding out of this glorious light if you really want to see some of these underlying economic and white supremacist relations.
1: And another way that historians now talk about the American Revolution was to make a distinction about what kind of revolution was it?
0: Right.
1: And to say that it was a political revolution.
0: Yeah, and it was. I mean, it certainly shuffled who was in charge over here. But, you know, the American Revolution was never going to deliver freedom or economic equality for women, for enslaved Africans, indigenous people, and people who didn't have property. And I think, by my count, that's most of the people in the country.
1: Exactly.
0: So, for example, I think about the enslaved black people who went to Lord Dunmore and said, look, we just want to be free. So if that means we got to fight for you, we're willing to do that, you know, to fight for the British. And I think that's important because, for one, we get to see black people fighting in the Revolutionary War. And it's just, we get to see black people as actual agents of history. But even more importantly, what this shows us is the ways that black freedom has always meant pushing beyond national identity and patriotism and some idea of being a good citizen, certainly as it was defined back then.
1: And in that context, it seems entirely understandable, right, that black folk were not going to give up a possible opportunity to pursue their freedom. Why? In order to be loyal to America? First of all, which didn't really even exist then. But also was not promising freedom to black people any more than Britain was.
0: Right. So it's like, you know, to me, it's, you kind of damned if you do and damned if you don't. You know, you had the black people who fought on the British side to get their freedom, and that was condemned. But then there was another set of enslaved black people who were forced to fight on the American side against the British. But they were doing that with the expectation on the part of the masters that they would return back to slavery after the revolution was done.
1: Before we go, though, I also want to back up to the beginning of the episode and our visit to the Cherokee village and the way we looked at Cherokee society and governance. You know, in our white-dominated American society, when we talk about the founding of the United States, we talk almost entirely about what got created when folks who look like me came over here, right, and built this new country. And this wondrous thing that those demigods, really, Washington and Jefferson and so on, what they built.
0: Well, it's, you know, gods create things, right? Mm-hmm. But they also destroy things when you really think about it. And we probably don't talk about that enough.
1: We don't talk about it enough. And maybe the most important thing that got destroyed, of course, was many, many actual lives, right? By some estimates, tens of millions of indigenous people died from disease and genocide in the several centuries process that led to the creation and the founding of the United,

0: in the few places where we try to begin to reckon with that, we do focus on the lives, and we should. But what also was destroyed were the political systems and possible futures that come from different ways of living together, different ways of governing that were offered by indigenous people, really in a lot of places in the world, and certainly here.
1: Yeah, and the point of this is not to romanticize indigenous people or to say that they were, you know, these perfectly and magically enlightened people. And in fact, even some of those details about the Cherokee, there were 500, more than 500 native tribes in what is now the United States. Not all were matrilineal or consensus-based like the Cherokee were, although many were. But the point is to say that indigenous folk had working systems for governing themselves that they developed over millennia. And they had at least as much to teach us colonizers, and maybe more, about how to live together than the other way around.
0: Of course, oppression and class struggle exists in every society. But in some ways, you know, the indigenous societies on this land were more democratic and more free than we are to this day.
1: Chenjerai Kumanyika. Next time, the United States really got its governing structure in the late 1780s with the Constitution. How democratic was the Constitution, or not? And really, what were the framers up to? What were the real motives behind the writing of that founding document? Our editor on the series is Loretta Williams. Music consulting and production help by Joe Augustine of Narrative Music. Our theme music, The Underside of Power, is by Algiers. Other music this season by John Eric Cotta, Eric Nouveau, and Lucas Bewin. The Thomas Jefferson passages were read by Lawrence Baldine. 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
4: I thought the world was going to be like that outside. Then I found out, no. I'm not kidding. This is a true story. Hello? My name is Dottie. Oh, he's a bad girl. I had a great time at this girl's school. I mean, I was a star athlete, and I was a lousy student, but I was a good athlete. And there were just girls everywhere. We didn't care about boys anyway, so this was like a couple hundred miles away from my home. I was there for 4 years, like going to prison, except it was so great. All these girls, you know, getting girls' beds. I mean, I was a bad person. And I've been a bad girl ever since, too. Yes. Well, it was pretty sad. You know, in a lot of ways. My father appeared one day, and he told me, he said, you have to leave school now. And I didn't understand. They decided to expel me. But it's a terrible thing to do to a kid, you know, to expel them for having a little kissing fun. Come on. This other parent had objected. And the girl had told her mother or something. But it was hard for me, so I had to go back to high school in the community where my family was. And I felt that, being unwelcome. But the amazing part of it was that the next year they let me come back.
5: That story was produced by San Francisco's Out Loud Radio.
6: One city block everybody's story. That is the simple premise at the heart of the podcast, Out of the Blocks. My name is Aaron Henkin. I produce Out of the Blocks with electronic musician Wendell Patrick. And we want to share an excerpt with you from a block that's bigger than most. It's also not in a city. We're talking about a block of land in South Dakota, and it measures more than 3,000 square miles, the Pine Ridge Reservation. We recently went there and teamed up with Keeley Radio, the voice of the Lakota Nation, for a special episode. And one of the folks that we interviewed was a kid back during the time of the Wounded Knee occupation in 1973. His name is Charles Newholy.
7: I suffer from post-traumatic stress because I grew up around a time when there was radical change here. This was a time when Wounded Knee occupation was going on, and we had our house shot at several times, and my dad made this crawl space underneath the floorboards, you know, so when cops came to, you know, raid people's houses that they believed were helping the American Indian movement at the time. And our house was one of the houses that was always getting raided or whatever, because it was a drop-off point for the supply route that was going into Wounded Knee at the time. And we run into these roadblocks where people were getting pulled out of their cars, and the cars were getting searched and whatnot. And I remember seeing these guys with guns and all of this, and they weren't police officers at the time. They were, we known them as a goon squad. When you keep a people oppressed and depressed, you have complete control over them. And assimilation policies were being really pushed hard on people. So, but traditional people back then still believed in their rights, you know, like we still do. We still have our treaty rights. The treaty that the United States government had signed with us, they recognized us as a nation. But in 1934, that was changed when Congress came up with the Land Allotment Act, and then the division of the Great Sioux Nation into tribes. We aren't tribes. We're actually one big, giant tribal nation. Right now, we're looking at our own termination, because right now, on this reservation, according to the enrollment, there's only 400 full-bloods left, 400 full-blood Lakotas left on this reservation. The Blood Quantum Act is something that we need to get rid of.
6: So blood quantum is a European concept, yes, of what part this or that you are in terms of your family tree. Yeah. And that concept then got sort of transposed onto the native people here. Yeah.
7: I'll give you an example. Like if you take a full-blood Lakota from Oglala Sioux Tribe, and then you take a full-blood Lakota from Rosebud Sioux Tribe, they marry and they have kids. By that Blood Quantum Act, that child becomes a half-breed of either our tribe. But reality, that kid is still a full-blood because of these two full-blood Lakotas. We have like some younger people here that are full-bloods, but they're labeled half or less than half.
6: And those labels then determine, in the eyes of the federal government, what they're eligible for or not eligible for?
7: Yeah. Yeah, treaty obligation says that if you're half or less, you don't get the full treaty obligation rights that the full-bloods get. Eventually, Congress is going to say, hey, where's the full-bloods? Where are the people that we made these treaties with? We're all here to survive. We're one nation, one heart, one mind, one prayer.
6: Charles Newholy from the Pine Ridge Reservation in South Dakota. You can hear more stories from the reservation on the Out of the Blocks podcast. Stories set to music by Wendell Patrick. I'm Aaron Henkin. Thanks for listening.

0: This music is being played to chase away the homeless. A Burger King in downtown San Francisco is blaring this classical music out onto the streets. It's trying to disperse the homeless and needy from a nearby transit hub. When we went to check it out, the music was so loud, it was hard to have a conversation.
1: Wait, what did you say?
2: I said, it's recently started playing that music.
0: The classical pieces play in a continual loop, 24 hours a day. The hope is to make the place so uncomfortable, the homeless will take their troubles elsewhere.

0: The World According to Sound is made by Chris Hoff and Sam Harnett.
1: This is Bird Note. Ornithologist and poet J. Drew Lanham often writes about his experience as a black man in the outdoors, both the joy of being in nature and the racism he faces in the field. Sometimes that's led him to bird in places that others might overlook. And one time, looking for sparrows inspired a poem celebrating these little brown birds.
2: Sparrow envy. Were I the sparrow, brown-backed, skittish, and small, I would find haven in thorniest thickets, search far and wide for fields lain fallow, treasure the unkempt, worship the unmown, covet the weed-strewn row. I would slink between sedges, chip unseen from brambles, skulk deep within hedges, and desire the ditches grown wild. I would find great joy in the mist-sodden morning, sing humble pleas from the highest weeds, and plead for the gray days to stay.
1: 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I'm Mark Bramhill.
3: Men would come to our back door and ask for food, and my mother would feed them. That happened a lot of times.
4: You didn't turn them away. They sat on the back steps. I can't see that happening today. People think differently.
5: My name is Sigmund Edelman. I owned a shoe store on the main street in Elwood City, Pennsylvania. It was my father's before I had it, and that shoe store went into bankruptcy. We had relatives that saw that we didn't starve. We didn't have any.
3: Yvonne Levely. I grew up in Providence, Rhode Island, and I'm 96 years old. Two of my brothers were without work for 2 years. They just couldn't get jobs. My father always worked, but the whole family felt so bad for my brothers because these guys wanted to work.
6: People weren't walking around those days with smiles on their faces. You knew there was trouble.
3: Well, the government had something to do with it, of course, but the financiers, you know, those rich guys that caused the whole thing.
6: Well, they always blame the president. They always blame the president and these high finances. You know, the rich people didn't have enough. They wanted more. And I think to myself, looking back on those years, that's what happened. The bottom fell out of everything. And it wasn't the rich man that got really, really hurt too much. It was the poor man that depended on the extra dollar.
5: What's hard to imagine now is that there was no unemployment compensation. There was no severance pay or food stamps or Medicare or Medicaid or welfare checks. There was nothing like that.
3: It was bad. People were hungry. It was very bad. But as I say, we were lucky. My father always worked.
6: Well, it really wasn't as bad as we expected because almost every other family, they felt it, you know.
5: I saw people that lost their whole business and livelihood, and you made the best of it.

0: stage. Melissa, do you have something to tell us? What you want to say?
1: Yeah, I want to tell everybody I want to be a singer when I get older.
0: You want to be a singer?
1: Yeah.
0: What kind of singer, huh?
1: I want to be like Bon Jovi.
0: You want to be like who?
1: Bon Jovi. Love, I need to be a bad boo. Satin hot, and you're too buggered. You get bubbles about me.
0: Oh, you know what, Melissa? I think you do pretty good for a singer.
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1: Hello and welcome to the Global Village. I'm Chris Heim.

time in the Global Village, we have music from Zap Mama. We will highlight music from across the career of that astonishing vocal group. And we'll actually begin at the beginning, the first release to appear from Zap Mama. And we begin with some adventures in Afropia as it was released in the U.S. Music from Zap Mama, this time here in the Global Village.

A duo of duos there. It features Baluke Sissoko, the kora player, and cello player Vincent Segal, who have done a whole series of really elegant albums together. And they teamed up with the duo of Emile Parisien, the soprano saxophonist, and accordionist Vincent Parane on an album called Les Égards. And from that, we heard Orient Express. And we also heard in front of that Malian percussionist Siddiqui Camara, fellow who's worked with Bill Frisell's Intercontinentals, with Omu Sangare, with acclaimed kora player Tumani Jabate. And they're from recording under his own name, a very impressive set called Return to the Traditions, we heard in Atara. We also heard Haitian-Canadian percussionist Danielle Bellegarde from the Pastoral album with Amiable. And all that began was Zap Mama, highlighting some music from that vocal group this time around, headed up by singer and songwriter, performer, composer, activist, and lyricist as well, Marie Dolne, an artist who was born in the Democratic Republic of Congo, grew up in Belgium, later relocated to New York, has drawn on a variety of musical traditions and a lot of great vocal stylings in the music of Zap Mama. And we're highlighting some of their music this time, starting with what was the first U.S. release that came out as part of the Adventures in Afropia series from the Luakabop label. And Burlak is what we heard from that here in the Global Village, where after a short break, we will return with more music from Zap Mama, along with special guest Tony Allen. We'll hear them together on A Thousand Ways next in the Global Village.

Music there from the Congo Funk compilation, highlighting some neat sounds from the Democratic Republic of Congo from the late 60s into the early 80s. And a few well-known names like Zyko Langa Langa and Tabule, and some other more rare tracks that are part of the compilation. There we heard the Bantus of the Capital with Nganse Soul. We heard, starting out with Zap Mama with Marie Dolne, who was originally from the Democratic Republic of Congo, and joined by Afrobeat legend Tony Allen on a piece called 1,000 Ways from the Supermoon album. As we're highlighting music from Zap Mama this time here in the Global Village, we also heard some West Coast global funk from the group Orgon following Zap Mama. Zoom Zoom, the piece from the Chimera album, and the great father of Ethio jazz, Mulatu Astake, from the album Mulatu Steps Ahead with Mulatu's Mood, and then the Bantus again at the end from the Congo Funk compilation. You are here in the Global Village. I'm Chris Heim here with you as we're highlighting, again, music from Zap Mama this time around, the marvelous

vocal group that has drawn on a variety of different musical traditions, African influences and other sounds that they brought together, headed up by Marie Dolnay. And after a short break, after we've heard a guest with Zap Mama, we'll hear Zap Mama's guests. They join the great South African vocal group Ladysmith Black Mambazo on the album Long Walk to Freedom. We'll hear them together on Hello My Baby, and we'll say hello to that after a short break, and then we're back here in the Global Village.

you kiss me. Before I'm going, don't you kiss me nice, nice. 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

kiss me. Before I'm going, come along to you, kiss me. Before I'm going, don't you kiss me, nice, nice.

Music there from reggae legend Bunny Wailer, one of the original Wailers, and one of his own recordings, a classic one called Cool Runnings, with the special help of the Rhythm Twins, Sly Dunbar and Robbie Shakespeare. And we heard Ladysmith Black Mambazo with their special guest Zap Mama on Hello My Baby from Long Walk to Freedom. As we've been highlighting music from Zap Mama this time here in the Global Village, we've got one more that we'll get to from them, a song called Laklat Africa from the Sab Silma album. Before we get to that, we will remind you that playlists for this and all of our shows, information about upcoming programs, world music news, videos, much more, all of that is posted on our Facebook page. 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

I'm Wally Bowen, and what a long, strange trip it's been. I hope you'll stick around today for some new music, some old music, some music from artists you've never heard of before, and a few that'll trigger a flash from the past on.

0: Howdy, and welcome back to our little spot on your listening device we call What a Long Strange Trip It's Been. And we've got lots of new music to share with you today. So I hope you're able to grab your favorite beverage and kick back and enjoy the show. We started off with a singer-songwriter from Quebec City, Quebec, Canada, named Pied Ligar, with a tune from her newest album that came out the first of this month titled Voyer de Resistance. And the tune is called Skiing Song. And if you speak French, you're in luck, because most of the tunes on this album are in French. And next we have the folk group The Limelighters, who formed in L.A. in 1959. And even though all the original members have made it up to that big jam session in the sky, the new members keep playing and sharing the music for everyone. The tune, You Might Be a Baby Boomer, If, is from their live album that came out in July 2025, titled Until We Can't Sing Anymore.
1: You probably are a baby boomer if you recognize this chord. One, two, three, four.

That was LA musician Alex Amen. His new album comes out in June titled Son of Amen, and Cabin by the Sea is from it. And when I get my full copy of this album, I'll be sharing more of it with you. And in front of Alex is a Chicago, Illinois folk trio named the Sons of Never Wrong, who've been sharing their music for over 30 years. The album Feather in the Starry Crown came out in January, and Saint Sebastian is from it. And we started that batch of tunes with You Might Be a Baby Boomer If by the Limelighters. And next we have a tune from the Cincinnati, Ohio duo who call themselves the Montvales. Their sophomore album named Path of Totality came out in March, and the tune Runaway Horse is one of the great tunes from it.

That was Calder Allen. He's a fifth-generation Texan born and raised in Austin. Carry On is from his new album titled Fault Lines, which came out in March. And next on What a Long Strange Trip It's Been, we have folk singer-songwriter Marianne Casal, who comes out of the northern New York area near the Canadian border. Favorite song is a tune from her first album in 10 years named Where I Belong, which came out last November.

They used to call us hippies. Long-haired welfare queen freeloaders, when we'd march and sing our songs of understanding, love, and peace. They'd laugh and point their fingers, call us communists and dope fiends, Gandhi-loving tree huggers who don't respect their country's needs.

is right and who is wrong. There's a fella growing pineapples up in Anchorage, Alaska, where the fish are growing feet from somewhere oil spill disease. He's got an island home and what is left

2016 album titled Once Upon a Different Time, and the song rings true even today. And Marianne Casal started that set with her new tune called Favorite Song. And as our long strange trip continues, we have Vancouver, British Columbia's The Graham Brown Band with the tune All Nighter. It's from their May 2025 album titled Outside Within.

That was a duo from the Nova Scotia, Canada music scene. They called themselves Mama's Broke, and the tune Heaven came out in April to kick off their Canada and U.S. tour. Their new album, titled Reunion, will be out later this year. And next is a Nashville-based music and art project by Evan Castle called Coyote Midnight. Wildflowers is from his self-titled EP that's set to come out this summer.

That was Melissa Etheridge and Chris Stapleton with one of her new tunes from her 17th album titled Rise, which came out in March. The tune is called The Other Side of Blue. And again, we've run out of time for this week. I hope the music today was as good as your favorite beverage was, and your ears are full of tunes till we meet again next week. So we'll call it a day with a Duluth, Minnesota band known as Feeding Leroy. Comes a Time is a title track from their new album that comes out in September. See you next week.

0: 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Music is our common language. I'm Wally Bowen, your host of What a Long Strange Trip It's Been. And until next time, have a grateful day.
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And a good morning and welcome. Thanks for joining me for the live start of the broadcast day here on this little lovely community radio station, 91.9 FM, WDRT, community radio from the Driftless. My name is Adam. That makes this the Driftless Morning Show for Fridays and Mondays. And it is indeed a Friday, May 15th, 6:10 in the a.m. Welcome, all you lovely, lovely listeners, for being with me here this morning, starting our morning off with a little doo-woo-woos, some mellow jazz. We heard two from Billy Strayhorn and Company. First, we heard Daydream, then we heard Multicolored Blue, both of those tracks coming from the 1961 album, The Peaceful Side of Jazz. Again, Billy Strayhorn and Company starting us off nice and mellow. We are going to shift gears as far as genres go here, from jazz to a little Americana country. Here is Sierra Farrell with American Dreaming.

you go. Sierra Farrell with I'd Do It Again, live on the mountain stage from 2024's Live on the Mountain Stage, Outlaws and Outliers. Doing a little Sierra Farrell set there. Starting off with a little new Americana in the morning here. That set opened with Sierra Farrell doing American Dreaming, an alternate version released as a single in 2024. Then we had her again doing her alternate version of her song Lighthouse, again released as a single in 2024. Then we had her with Lucas Nelson, Son of Willie, covering an Adele song, Someone Like You, which they released with the Travelin' McCoors as a single back in 2024. Then we heard Sierra covering Hey Me, Hey Mama, single she released in 2022. Then Margot Price and Sierra Farrell doing Change of Heart, a single they teamed up together on in 2023. And then another one from Sierra Farrell, Dollar Bill Bar, an alternate take. So a little Sierra Farrell fanboy set there. Hope you enjoyed it as much as I did. Friend of the show.

to a high of 83 today. Abundant sunshine, winds from the south at 10 to 20 miles per hour. Then tonight, looking at a low of 58, scattered thunderstorms early, then partially cloudy after midnight. There is a potential for severe thunderstorms. The winds will be from the south-southwest at 10 to 15 miles per hour, and the chance of rain is currently set at 60%. And then tomorrow for your Saturday, May 16th, a high of 82, partly cloudy skies, and the winds from the west-northwest at 5 to 10 miles per hour. Ergo, your weather rapport for this morning and the next couple days. Make of it what you will. We're going to get back into the music here before the top of the hour, 7 o'clock community calendar break. Start this next set off with some Wilco. Track is Space Oddity, and that's coming from the Live on the Mountain stage Outlaws and Outliers album that we just heard that last Sierra Farrell cut from. So here you are, Wilco and Space Oddity.

Welcome to the WDRT Community Calendar, a listing of local events to be held the week ending Sunday, May 17th. On Friday, May 15th, 3 to 4 p.m., held at the corner of Main and Decker Streets, Viroqua, a peaceful demonstration vigil speaks out against the wrongful and illegal wars being waged abroad, as well as the ongoing aggression of DHS and ICE agents, weather permitting. On Friday, May 15th, Moonlighter Lab, 211 South Main Street, Viroqua, has a Y2K dance party from 8:30 to 11:30 p.m. On Saturday, May 16th, 9 to 11 a.m., and Monday, May 18th, 4 to 6 p.m., the Kickapoo Area Food Pantry at the Viola Municipal Building looks forward to offering fresh produce while still having available frozen and shelf-stable items available. 608-637-1910. On Saturday, 11 a.m. until noon, at the corner of Main and Decker Streets, Driftless Palestine Solidarity holds a vigil calling for a permanent ceasefire, humanitarian aid to Gaza, an end to the genocide, and an arms embargo against Israel. RonMcGuire2@gmail.com. On Saturday, May 16th and Sunday, May 17th, 9 to 4 p.m., Cooley Region Rosemalers celebrate Norwegian folk art for Sutna Mai with paintings, rose mauled pieces, face paintings, and Norwegian bakery, taking place at the Westby Beckham Library. 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

0: Got 5 minutes? I've got something I'd like to talk to you about. The View has been airing on WDRT since 2010. It's covered a lot of ground, happy and sad, sublime and ridiculous, real and imagined. My name is Ed Holohan, and I would very much like it if you joined me Friday mornings at 8 for The View from Here.
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Well, there you go, and welcome back in to Studio A in the second hour of this morning's show. My name is Adam. That makes this the Driftless Morning Show for Fridays and Mondays, and you got yourself a Friday, May 15th, 7:07 in the a.m. Thanks for being here, lovely listeners, tuning in to community-funded and community-powered radio here on 91.9 FM WDRT. You just heard your community calendar and a slate of great programming yet to come your way today. You heard the drop for Our Time. DJ Third Eye needs your requests. The man is running a request show. Can't do it without the people. Write it down or think it out. Write it down. Call it in. That's later this afternoon. Just all you got to do is stay tuned right here. 91.9 FM WDRT. Let me fill you in on what we heard before the top of the hour community calendar break. Wilco started the set off covering David Bowie's Space Oddity. I believe I said Space Odyssey before. My apologies. That came from 2024's Live on the Mountain Stage, Outlaws and Outliers. Then Bella White came next covering Neil Young's Unknown Legend. It's from her 2024 Five for Silver EP. Then we had Modest Mouse covering Buddy Holly with That'll Be the Day. That comes from 2011's Rave On Buddy Holly compilation there. And then Joni covering The Strokes with I'll Try Anything Once, a single she released in 2020. And then Shaky Graves took us into the top of the hour community calendar break. A little cover of Daniel Johnson's True Love Will Find You in the End, and he had help from Jess Williamson on that. That can be found on his 2025 album, Texas Wild Deluxe Edition. And there you go. That's all you need to know. That brings us up to date on the music we've enjoyed together here. And let's keep doing that. Kicking off this next set, here is Luna with Malibu Love Nest.

And there you have Cotton Jones with I Am the Changer, that coming from the 2009 album Paranoid Cocoon. Started that set off with Luna and Malibu Love Nest from their 2005 album Rendezvous. We had Stephen Malcolm's and the Jinx with Lariat from 2014's Wig Out at Jagbags. Then we heard Andrew Bird with Sisyphus, 2019's album My Finest Work Yet. Then we had the Parquet Courts with Uncast Shadow of a Southern Myth. That comes from their 2014 album Content Nausea. And that brings us all up to date on the music we've enjoyed together so far on this morning's show, which of course is the Driftless Morning Show for Friday, May 15th, 7:34 in the a.m. My name is Adam. Thanks for tuning in and hanging out with me here on the airwaves of 91.9 FM WDRT, your community radio station located in beautiful downtown Viroqua. And we'll take care of some business now, because earlier this morning I made my way up that service ladder through the hatch onto the roof of the 13th floor of the WDRT media complex here in the aforementioned beautiful downtown Viroqua. Got that diesel engine pull started, and one pull, it's quite balmy out this morning. That means the Soviet-era military surplus Doppler radar that the station purchased secondhand at a secret underground radio rummage sale is up and calculating to bring you one of the Driftless area's most accurate, but not the most accurate, weather report. Currently, it's 58 degrees out there, going up to a high today of 83. Plentiful sunshine, winds from the south-southwest at 10 to 20 miles per hour. Tonight, dipping down to a low of 58. Scattered thunderstorms during the evening, partly cloudy skies after midnight. There is a potential for some severe storms. Winds will be from the south-southwest at 10 to 15 miles per hour. And they have the chance of rain currently predicted at 60%. And then tomorrow for your Saturday, May 16th, a high of 82, partly cloudy, winds from the west-northwest at 5 to 10 miles per hour. There is your official weather update for the next couple days. Go out and make it happen. We're diving back into some music. Ty Segall, My Lady's on Fire.

And there you have The White Stripes and In the Cold, Cold Night from 2003's Elephant. Starting that set off was Ty Segall with My Lady's on Fire from 2018's Freedom's Goblin. Then we heard Ron Gallo with Young Lady, You're Scaring Me from 2017's Heavy Meta. Then it was Granddaddy with AM 180 from 1997's Under the Western Freeway. Then we had heard from Juliana Hatfield, Universal Heartbeat, that comes from 1995's Only Everything. And then Jesus and the Mary Chain, also in that set, was Sometimes Always from 1985's Stoned and Dethroned. My name is Adam. That means you've been listening to the Driftless Morning Show for Fridays and Mondays, and it was a Friday. It's May 15th, 7:57 in the a.m. I'm going to say my goodbyes now. Thanks for tuning in and hanging out with me this morning. 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Keep it tuned here all weekend. Long days and pleasant nights. Everyone stay safe and take care of each other out there. I am back in this studio on Monday, so please do join me. Until then, have a great weekend. Here's a little Queens of the Stone Age on the way out the door. The track Better Living Through Chemistry.

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3: Good morning. Welcome to Suckin' Cup of Coffee. 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
4: This is a story that John Johnson told me many years ago. You may have heard it before. John's been gone a while now, and I do miss him. I hope you like his stories as much as I do. This is the story of how the wine business got started right here in the Cooley region. I can't swear as to its veracity. All I can say is that the man who told it to me, John Johnson, well, he sure believed it was true. It all got started over by Viola and was begun mainly by Italian families. The most prominent family of them all was the Verdis. Yep, same name as the composer. Verdi means green in Italian, and there were a whole lot of them, well, being Catholics and all. The year was 1901. It was John's Uncle Lars who knew the Verdis, worked in their vineyard for a while. That's how he knew the story. The Verdi clan brought their rootstock and winemaking knowledge with them when they came over from Europe in the 1890s. The youngest brother, Anthony, was actually trying to enlist in the Spanish-American War, but his older, wiser brothers hustled him away, far enough away from the recruiters and the hype that they all landed here in our neck of the woods. They went right to work, scraping off a few acres of a gentle southwest-facing slope, got their stock in the ground, posted and wired the vines, and went about the business of making what they called a vino mondo nuovo, new world wine. At first, things were kind of slow, what with the local taste running more to schnapps than to Chianti, but the neighbors became fond of standing at the base of Monteverde, watching the vintner's operation. It was a source of amusement for the locals to see barefooted, dark-haired folks taking turns in the large vats of ripened grapes, tramping them into juice. That's when the incident happened. One day, at the peak of the harvest stomp, one of those huge vats broke wide open. As soon as one stave came loose, the hoops gave way, and it was Katie bar the door. A purple avalanche rolled down the slope and pretty much enveloped anyone who wasn't quick enough to get out of the way. Which is a lesson that the rest of us should take note of. Never, never turn your back on a family in a vat. Well, by the time the barrel parts came to rest and the juice had run its course, there were a dozen or so formerly pale Norwegians who were pretty much dyed purple on the spot. The two Karlstadt girls were 100% purple, head to toe. Marty Madison was purple from the waist down, and Mary, his wife who had fallen to the ground, was stained in such a way that a vertical line ran from her feet to her hair. When she stood up, her left side was completely grape-colored, and her right side was the way it always was. She was two-toned. Now, as you know, wine stains are tenacious, especially when the juice is fresh from the crush with the stems and seeds and all. As for Mary and Marty, they were quite the sight walking away from the disaster, he with the horizontal and she with the vertical paint job. And those two little Karlstadt girls went to school purple for the next 2 weeks. Even after their milky white complexions returned, their formerly blonde hair held a bluish tint until it grew out completely many weeks later. Well, the Verdis took this liquid calamity as a bad omen. And rather than push their luck on the slopes of the Driftless, they decided to pull up stakes and try to make a go of it somewhere else. Besides, they were now convinced that the 6-month winters they were experiencing were not flukes. What they hoped would be a new Tuscany seemed more like the old Norway. Beautiful to be sure, but a tad on the chilly side. To make their break final and complete, they changed the family name to Mondavi and moved to the Napa Valley in California. John lost track of them after that. I assured him that the Mondavis did just fine. I've told you the story precisely as John Johnson told it to me. No embellishment, no deletions. I'll share with you from time to time, with John's permission, some more of our local history. Depending on his mood, we'll hear about the snow tunnels of 1918 and the Viroqua canals of the following spring. Who knows? He may even tell us about those roaring 20s plans to straighten that Kickapoo River once and for all. Each and every one, a fascinating tale, and each one of them as true as can be expected.

0: Stardate May 15th. The Milky Way galaxy is home to a few hundred billion stars, and on average, it gives birth to a couple of suns' worth of stars every year. But a much smaller galaxy about 12 million light years away puts the Milky Way to shame. It is spawning about 10 times as many stars per year. Like the Milky Way, Messier 82 is a thin disk with spiral arms wrapping around a dense core. It's less than half the size of the Milky Way. M82 is a starburst galaxy. It had a close encounter with another galaxy within the past 100 million years or so. That caused huge clouds of gas and dust to collapse, triggering the starbirth. The new stars are concentrated in the center of the galaxy, where astronomers have cataloged more than 100 superstar clusters. Each one contains hundreds of thousands of stars. Many of the stars are especially hot and massive, which makes the clusters especially bright. A strong wind of hot gas races away from that region. It squeezes the surrounding clouds, giving birth to more stars. But within another 100 million years, all the gas and dust will have been used up. Then, M82 will settle down to the same quiet life as the Milky Way. M82 is in Ursa Major. As night falls, it dangles below the upside-down bowl of the Big Dipper. It's an easy target for small telescopes. We see it edge-on, so it looks like a small, bright slash. We have more sky-watching tips and much more about the cosmos in Stardate magazine. Details at stardate.org. I'm Billy Henry.
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0: Right now, one of my orchid plants is suffering from a nasty scale insect infestation. I've been trying to keep it under control without resorting to pesticides by holding the plant under warm water as I scrape the nasty things off. I can't say I've had the least bit of sympathy for the insects, even though I've killed hundreds, maybe even thousands. I see them as an enemy horde, not as individuals. People seem to think the same about rodents, pigeons, and other animals we consider pests, but I think there's a world of difference between what's going on in a scale insect's mind and what's going on in a pigeon's or mouse's mind. I was thinking of that in light of an article published in Nature last week about mice feeling stressed when near male animals or humans, apparently set off by pheromones associated with testosterone. When I was a little girl, grown-ups setting out mouse traps assured us that rodents can't feel pain, and when I took college psychology in 1970, we learned that mice and other animals don't feel pain or any emotions whatsoever, that nothing they do is motivated by pleasure or fear or a sense of fun. The book said that every behavior is a simple response to a stimulus that is invariably somehow entwined with food or sex. I'd had many pets as a kid, including a 13-lined ground squirrel named Sammy, and lots of white mice, gerbils, and hamsters. I could feel deep in my bones that these animals all had feelings and could be stressed or upset by things. I was bewildered that people as smart as psychologists and ethologists had such limited understanding of animals. Really, how could animals not share at least some measure of intelligence and emotion with us, considering how much of our DNA and biochemistry they share? But the ability to deny the existence of emotion and pain and intelligence to animals does simplify our lives. As omnivores, we humans eat a lot of animals. Mice and squirrels getting into my house's insulation and wiring have caused a few serious problems over the years. Reckoning with the value and validity of each individual creature that dies for our nutrition, safety, or comfort is a heavy burden for a sensitive soul. It's far easier to deny that they feel pain, have feelings, or are unique individuals. I'd like to think that those scale insects I've been slaughtering are at the lowest levels of awareness and don't know what hit them when I wash them off my plants. But as we move up the evolutionary ladder to vertebrates, and particularly to warm-blooded vertebrates, that assumption gets harder and harder to make unless we're indoctrinated as children to close our eyes to our own evolutionary roots. This is hitting me strongly as I reread Joel Greenberg's book about the extinction of the passenger pigeon. He dispassionately recounts the many ways people slaughtered unimaginable numbers of them. People killed far more than they could eat or deal with. Some of the slaughter methods involved setting whole woodlots and forests afire or chopping down trees containing many nests, and many of the scorched or crushed carcasses weren't even picked up. There were times when the birds were killed in such huge numbers that their value became less than the cost of the ammunition for killing them. At the time, few people believed it was possible to hunt the world's most abundant land bird entirely to extinction. And for most people today, even those who believe that the passenger pigeon's extinction was horribly wrong, the individual pigeons did not have value. Certainly what was unconscionable was the excessive hunting beyond sustainable levels, but like us and every other creature, passenger pigeons were also individuals, each doing what it could to survive on this little planet. People say extinction is forever, but so is the death of each individual. That is something to ponder as I wash those scale insects off my orchids. I'm Laura Erickson speaking for the birds.
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0: Vic Zambrowski.
1: With My Mary Polka.
0: That's a little bit like your name, isn't it, Victoria? Vic.
1: Yep. Yeah.
0: Vic Zambrowski. That part's not like your name too much.
1: Is that Victoria Zambrowski?
0: I bet you it's Victor.
1: I bet it is.
0: Okay, so that's the My Mary Polka from the record Three of a Kind on Pickwick International Records.
1: What would you like to hear next?
0: Oh, well, I've been thinking all week about this one, and something I really have got a craving for is hearing a little bit of George Poole and his polka dots. Do you have any of that lined up?
1: Is that off of a Polka Party?
0: That's the record I was hoping to hear, yes, Polka Party.
1: Yeah, we have that.
0: Oh, good. Which song should we listen to?
1: So many from which to choose. Dick's Kicks Polka. Let's play it.
0: Dick's Kicks on WDRT.

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1: With Greener Pastures.
0: On George Ostrowski's Polka Hour, where time flies when you're having fun like we are.
1: We sure are. But I thought he might break out into a little yodel.
0: Oh,
1: in that Greener Pastures song.
0: Yeah, because Green Pastures reminds you of yodeling?
1: It just sounded like a yodeling song, but yeah. It never happened.
0: No, they don't yodel much in the polkas. Deutschmeisters before that with No Beer Today. That must have been written for people in Minnesota.
1: I think several states had that.
0: I don't even know.
1: Sunday law.
0: Yeah, maybe it's not Minnesota. I haven't tried to buy beer in Minnesota in a while, so especially on a Sunday.
1: No.
0: Anyway, not here in Wisconsin. You can buy beer on Sundays here. Opened up with George Poole and his Polka Dots with a tune called...
1: Dick's Kicks Polka.
0: All right, well, let's keep a rocking so we don't spend too much time talking. Roger...
1: How about some Roger Bright?
0: I like Roger Bright and his band, too. Let's listen to them do their version of a tune...
1: When You're Smiling.
0: Which is what we're doing.

0: how you feel about that one.
1: I don't know. Old fashioned.
0: It's old fashioned. It makes me smile all the time. They should write pop songs more like that. Or not. I don't know.
1: No.
0: All right, maybe not.
1: They like the booty.
0: Oh, yeah, that's right. What do they like the booty? What was the tune with the booty? I'm All About the Bass?
1: Oh, yeah. The kids like that one.
0: Yeah. Okay, so that was... who did that one?
1: Frankie.
0: Oh, it was Frankie Yankovic. And then before that, we had Roger Bright with When You're Smiling. And we'll see you next week on George Ostrowski's Polka Hour on WDRT.
1: Bye-bye.

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2: 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She has practiced physical therapy in California, British Columbia, and Ontario, and she received her education at the School of Physical and Occupational Therapy at McGill University in Montreal, Canada. She's also the recipient of the Award of Distinction from the College of Physiotherapists of Ontario for her significant contributions and achievements. She has just returned from the 2026 World Congress on Osteoporosis, Osteoarthritis, and Musculoskeletal Diseases in Prague. So we'll talk about some of the latest research presented there. Welcome, Margaret.
3: Thank you, Melinda.
2: So I'm always curious to know how people find their path. You know, how did you find your career, and why in particular did you focus on bone health?
3: Well, it wasn't until I had been a therapist for about 15 years that I started focusing more on bone health. And I really created Melio Guide when I gave a lot of thought as to all the different areas of practice I had done: stroke, spinal cord, sports injuries, orthopedics. And we'd always look at the musculoskeletal system, but more the muscle or the joint that needed to be tended to. But yet every single individual I had worked with over the years had a skeleton. And I was like, oh my gosh, I am not spending enough time taking care of their skeletons or teaching them how to take care of their skeletons. And so I decided to create Melio Guide mainly when I came back from the United States and I realized the inequities in healthcare. In the Canadian system in the 1980s, when I started practicing, individuals had free access to physical therapy in hospitals, in one-on-one, for whatever inpatient care or outpatient care they needed. That started changing when I had come back from California. When I worked in California, I was at a county hospital, and I noticed that having had the opportunities to get personal care in a private hospital, just the inequities there as well of, you know, wealthy people getting the best care and just individuals not getting the knowledge and access to the care they needed.
2: Absolutely. And it's one of the reasons why I wanted to have you on the program, because we are experiencing in the United States significant cuts to Medicaid. And I want to provide our listeners with basic things that they can do every day in their lives to help keep them well, since access to healthcare is really a challenge. And as you say, there is great inequity in our healthcare system. So I want to talk about some of the basic insights that you have gained in your long career. What can we do every day to keep our bones and bodies strong?
3: So one of the things is listening to your channel, because you give so much information on good nutrition. And before we even think about exercise, what we put in our bodies are the building blocks from which exercise can work. We can't build muscle and bone without adequate nutrients and without adequate protein. So just being really mindful to obtain as best a diet as possible but, you know, rich in fruits and vegetables, adequate protein, calcium, vitamin D. And of all the foods, prunes is one of the best sources of micronutrients that are made available to our bones. And fortunately, no one's figured out exactly what, or else it would be also bottled.
2: Right. Well, you know, one of the things we've learned in nutrition is that nutrients and foods function best in the body when they're in combination with other nutrients or ingredients in foods. And oftentimes we think we know what the magic ingredient is in a food and we stick it in a bottle and then we find out, no, it's a little bit more than that. So yes, you have a video on the most important things that we can do to protect our bones. And in the food category, you recommend prunes. And a lot of people have trouble eating prunes because they can cause some GI distress. So I would say start slowly.
3: Exactly. Yes.
2: It's my understanding that it's the boron in prunes that seems to have a beneficial effect.
3: I've heard that boron is one of many of the nutrients that are available. So I wouldn't go and just buy boron because I'm afraid that by saying that, that's what people tend to do, but there are so many other phytonutrients as well.
2: Right. And I think the recommendation is to try to get 5 or 6 per day, if I understood your recommendations.
3: Yeah. So depending on the size, but 100 grams.
2: All right. Let's talk about some other strategies that you advise people with regard to when to start paying attention to our bones and what we can do physically.
3: So we actually want to pay attention to our bones from utero onwards. So if there's any pregnant women, ensuring that you are having adequate vitamin D, because that vitamin D is going to influence the health of your baby's bones. And then for your children, the more children can run and play and have a healthy diet, all that stress that they're placing on their bones is creating a stronger skeleton for them for life. Not only does it even develop with their skeleton, but it also helps to make their joints more resistant to forces. So they develop stronger cartilage through their joints by play. And, you know, today a lot of children and even adults tend to stick with one sport, but it's so much healthier for them to just run and play, but try lots of different sports because those forces change the stresses that are placed on the bone and the bone develops accordingly. So, you know, if you're doing things that require vertical challenges and horizontal challenges and the muscles pulling one way and then the other way, all the better.
2: Right. So there have been many changes in our society lately. COVID, of course, made a big impact. Working from home, we have many jobs that are sedentary. And then we learn that keeping our bones strong requires that we're physically active all our lives, but that osteoporosis or osteopenia is a silent disease. So we go along, we're in a sedentary lifestyle, and our bones are losing calcium and becoming weaker. What would be your recommendations, for example, for somebody who has a sedentary job?
3: So if they could take frequent breaks and even briskly walk down, well, a lot of people are in their home, I was going to say down the corridor, but you know, if they have stairs in between every 20 to 40 minutes, run up a flight of stairs or just make a point. I've had clients that have said, you know, I need you to put the oven timer on and I need you to get off the chair and just briskly walk down, turn off the timer, put it back on for the next 40 minutes from now so that you have to get up and turn it off. Because otherwise it's so easy to go, oh, I'll get up in 5 minutes and then 2 hours have passed. So our bones have receptors in them. And so just like, you know, all of us, we get hungry and so we eat food, but our bones' nourishment is mechanical stimulation. And without that mechanical stimulation, then the little receptors that are being born all the time within the bone that will go on to become muscle and cartilage and ligaments, they'll just become fat cells if they don't get the adequate stimulus that they need. And so it becomes a vicious cycle. So it's so very important that you get some movement throughout your day. Now, ideally, there's two kinds of movements that we want, which is weight bearing, which is running down your hallway or running up and down your stairs. But there's also strength training.
2: And you provide strategies for incorporating strength training on your videos.
3: I do. Unlike, you know, a lot of, I guess, recommendations and studies where they talk about high intensity interval training and people are like, oh, I have to do heavy squats and heavy deadlifts. And these are appropriate for a select group of individuals. But I've had so many individuals who have gone from 0 to 100 and went, oh, okay, I'm going to embark on these hard exercises. And then they get disc herniations, they, you know, strain their back badly, and then they're out of commission for a long time, which is going to negatively affect their bones. So I provide very stepwise approach because I've worked with so many individuals over the years. I know that some are starting at a very low level of fitness, and it's the little stepwise approach where they make gains and successes, and they continue to get stronger and can eventually build to high intensity work. But they have to start where their body is at and respect their current situation.
2: Right. Well, so in addition to the exercise component, I do want to talk about this big push to take different kinds of supplements and drugs. And I wonder if you have any thoughts on particular dietary supplements and what to look out for.
3: Well, I think I've heard it on your channel, and I too am a big fan of Consumer Labs. And so using a third party to assess whether or not the supplement you're considering to take is a good one or not. But when it comes to osteoporosis, one of the biggest supplements people are considering is calcium. But at the WCAO, all of the cardiologists that spoke were just really encouraging clinicians to tell their patients to get their calcium from food, because it's just assimilating differently and affecting their coronary arteries and other arteries in their body differently.
2: Right. And one of them that I've seen in the press is strontium. Then we should be aware of what that does to a DEXA scan reading.
3: Yes. So when we have a DEXA scan, the clinician that's doing the scan and the doctors who interprets the scan is assuming that you are getting adequate minerals through your diet. Strontium is not one of those minerals that they're assuming that you're getting. Strontium will replace calcium in your bones. And the problem with this is strontium doesn't make your bones stronger, but what it does do is that your bone mineral density scores will look better. So you'll have a better score, which means you might now take risks and put more stresses on your bones than they're actually capable of supporting. And it's putting you at risk and not making your bones any stronger.
2: Yeah, and I'm sure if supplements on the market that are directed towards women in particular and older women who suddenly get a DEXA scan, and that is, of course, the tool that's used to measure our bone density. And we get frightened when we see those low scores and we see supplements on the market that promise benefit. And we might be tempted to spend our hard-earned money on those, but we should be aware. And yes, just to remind our listeners, consumerlab.com is a great third-party review organization that helps us make the best decisions in the marketplace. Margaret, let me take one break because we're just about halfway through. And I want to remind our listeners that if you're just joining us, you're tuned into Food Sleuth Radio. And today we are joined by Ms. Margaret Martin. She's a physical therapist with specific expertise in bone health and the treatment and prevention of osteoporosis. All right, let's talk about how we assess our bone health. It has been most common that we go through DEXA scans. Are there other ways of measuring bone strength and health?
3: There are. In terms of bone strength, there is a qualitative computer tomography. This is something that's usually restricted to studies and hospital settings, but it is an excellent tool to measure the quality of bone. There is also, as part of some of the offerings of DEXA machines, centers that have DEXA machines, something called trabecular bone scores. as well as vertebral fracture assessments. So the trabecular bone score allows for a picture within the vertebral body of the spine. And so it's actually, one could say, almost measuring the cross bridges, or the, when you see the honeycomb pictures of internal scaffolding of the vertebrae. So it gives us a picture into the quality of the bone, whereas a DEXA result, where you get a bone mineral density, is only giving us information on the density and not the quality. Now, the other test that can be done off of a DEXA machine is a vertebral fracture assessment. And this allows a visual picture from your fourth thoracic vertebrae, which is just below your neck, all the way down to almost your last vertebrae in the lower back, which is your L4. So you get a picture of all of these little building blocks that make up the 26 vertebrae. In this case, you're getting about 21 of the vertebrae in that picture, to see, are they still nice little building blocks, or have some of them compressed over time? Now, the nice thing about both the TBS and the vertebral fracture assessment is the level of radiation is so very low. It's like being on a plane across the United States. So it's not a lot of radiation exposure. The unfortunate part is not every center has these extra applications. So you definitely want to ask your physician to refer you. If you're wanting more information about your bones, they can refer you to these centers.
2: That would be important to get a better picture of overall bone health. But I think for many of us, the only scan we have access to is DEXA. And that leaves us in a position of not knowing the full story and being advised, say, to start taking drugs, which I think many of us struggle with the risks and benefits, and it would be helpful to have a better picture of true bone quality as well as density.
3: Yes, I totally agree. There's another product on the market, which I think is providing people in larger centers more confusion, and that's the Echolite REMS. And throughout the conference, stressed that this is a great tool for areas and demographics in which the DEXA may not be available. There are many countries that are underserviced in regards to bone health and osteoporosis. Then millions of individuals never get a DEXA. And so a REMS is much more affordable and more accessible. And there's, you know, a number of conditions, be it severe spinal deformities, people who've had kyphoplasties, if they had hip screws, if they have kidney disease, they're pregnant, children and disabled, do far better with a REMS. And in a few countries, such as Russia and Colombia, and I believe Serbia, it is considered a diagnostic tool. But so many people in North America are getting REMS done because they want a second opinion. And it's like comparing oranges to apples. And so people get just more confused when they now have a REMS result, when where the fragility score is not comparable to the fragility score that you get from the FRAX, which is derived from a DEXA machine. So it's very confusing. And so I, you know, in North America, the gold standard is still the DEXA. And if you're concerned about your bones, then I would just go the next line and try to find a DEXA that provides a trabecular bone score as well as a vertebral fracture assessment.
2: That's really important to know. What about blood tests for, say, bone turnover markers or any kind of biomarkers looking for bone status? Are they available and worthwhile?
3: Yeah, they're especially worthwhile if you're looking to make a significant change, or you're really, you know, questioning, you're getting a lot of pressure from your doctor about pharmaceuticals, and you're like, but I just need more information before I can make a decision. And these bone markers are a simple blood test. Now, it's important to make sure you've, on my blog post, I specify the fasting that's required and not having collagen I believe it's the day before, so that the tests are as accurate as possible. We'll have them done at the same time if you're going to have a repeat test. And so there are two primary tests. One is a CTX, which looks at the activity of the osteoclasts. Think of the C as, so in osteoclasts, as the cutters and cleaners of bone, whereas the other test is called a P1NP, and that measures the builders of bone or the osteoblasts. And so at any point in time, you get this blood test and you have a sense now of real time, how active is the turnover or the activity between these two bone cells. So this is important if, for instance, you invest in a low intensity vibration platform, or you decide, okay, I'm going to embark on a regular exercise program, and you want to know, is it going to have true benefits? And so you could actually have the blood test done, follow your daily routine that you're building, be it changing your diet, and hopefully it's all the things combined, the diet and the exercise. And then 3 to 4 months later, you retest and you look at if the changes you've made are having a positive impact on calming the osteoclasts and or stimulating the osteoblasts. And these are things we know, for instance, when we hit menopause, as we lose estrogen, the osteoclasts become more active, which is a problem, which is why women lose bone through menopause, because those cleaners and cutters are more active and the osteoblasts, the builders, aren't keeping up.
2: It is great to know that you can get that kind of feedback in just 3 to 4 months after changing your physical activity and diet. It's a really great way to see, as you say, if these practices are being effective. You mentioned vibration platforms, and I know that people have wondered about some of these. There are programs where they're pretty expensive, where you basically have this kind of vibration, but you can say you can buy your own vibration platform. I know you have a blog post on this on your MelioGuide website. Do you recommend them?
3: I especially recommend them for individuals who just are not able to exercise. There are many people who, for many reasons, or sometimes it's just lifestyle and time, and they're just so busy that they don't have time to do the mechanical stimulation of the bones that I was talking about, as in brisk walking, running up and down stairs, getting that time in to lift heavy weights. Sometimes people just can't fit it in, or they have cardiac or pulmonary issues, or they're recovering from a stress fracture. There's so many circumstances in which individuals are not able to provide the mechanical stimulation that the bones need. So in these circumstances, a low intensity vibration platform is a real godsend.
2: That's really great to know. Now, you are just back from the World Congress on Osteoporosis, and I want to make sure that I give you time to highlight anything that you want our listeners to know from that.
3: I think the one thing I would just do is a little summary on is there's just such a huge number of individuals that take these weight loss drugs, the GLP-1s, and I was really concerned about them. But on the positive, when it comes to bone, the conclusion at the World Conference was that there was no negative findings and a very slight positive finding in a study that was done. And this was on mice, by the way. Insofar as joint health, there were anti-inflammatory findings, which again is positive. When it came to muscle, and these are all different experts examining each one of these categories, but when it came to muscle, there was concern when the drug is stopped and then somebody regains weight. So they found that with the weight gain that they gained after the GLP-1s, that there was a lot of fat infiltration into the muscle. And that means rather than have like muscle and then you might have fat between the skin and the muscle, you actually have muscle now being infiltrated by the fat, which makes for a less healthy muscle. And so the recommendation was to, like all weight loss, to make sure that you add strength training with weight loss with and without the GLP-1. So if you stop taking it, to please add strength training so that you don't lose your muscle.
2: Mm-hmm. I looked at some key takeaways and research highlights that had been presented online. One of them that I found intriguing was the gut-bone axis connection. Boy, we are learning so much about the power of our microbes in our gut. Did you go to a session on that and your thoughts about how managing gut health could be a future approach to treating bone diseases?
3: So I did not get to attend because there was usually like 7 sessions running concurrently.
2: Of course.
3: But I had recently reviewed some of the research and wrote a blog post on it. And one of the interesting things is when you start looking at your diet and going, I'm supposed to have 30 different types of healthy fiber in the course of a week. Because so many of us will, you know, make the same type of salad or we'll have a similar dinner. But in that, it might be very healthy, but we might only have 17 different fruits and vegetables. And they're asking for 30 so that the gut microbiome gets its full level of nutrients and fiber that supports its health.
2: Absolutely. I am a big fan of fiber as a dietitian. The other ingredient that people might find on supplement shelves is collagen. And I wondered if you had thoughts on collagen or if it was presented at the conference at all.
3: It was not presented this year. Back in 2018, there was a collagen that was developed in Germany and it won awards in Germany. And it has been shown not only that one year that it was studied, but when women were followed up, I believe up to 4 years, and it was called Fortibone, F-O-R-T-I bone. And it's not sold as Fortibone. Every company will purchase the rights to the collagen. And so if you're looking for a good collagen that you know has been actually tested for bone health, then you want to look for that as your primary collagen within the product that you've chosen.
2: That's really good to know. All right. We are unfortunately out of time. But I want to thank our listeners for joining us, remind everyone that Food Sleuth Radio is produced by Dan Hemmelgarn for KOPN in Columbia, Missouri. Most of all, I want to thank my guest, Ms. Margaret Martin, physical therapist with expertise in the area of bone health and the treatment and prevention of osteoporosis, melioguide.com. There is a free course on bone health there, as well as lots of short videos showing us some simple exercises we can do even in our own homes to improve our posture, strengthen our bones and our core. Margaret, thank you so much for sharing your expertise and all the work that you've done to contribute to better health in our society.
3: It has been a pleasure. And, you know, our bones have been our silent supporters for years and they only yell out when they break. So I think it's so important that we take good care of them and give some thought to how we eat and how we move to keep them healthy.
2: Yes, thank you.
3: It is my pleasure.
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6: From your home for just sort of wandering through the Sunday sports section, but without all that page turning getting in the way, semi-live from a studio, this is View from the Bleachers. How you doing?
7: Who are you?
6: I'm Eric.
7: Oh, I'm Aaron. How are you doing?
6: Good. I didn't have that written down. That is what
7: just
6: we get.
7: Just go with it.
6: That's what we get when we wing it. Yeah.
7: Just go with it.
6: I literally ended it semi-live from a studio.
7: We've been only doing this for like 4 years.
6: This feels like
7: 3 years.
6: Yeah, this feels new every time. This is good stuff, man. This is brand new live show, semi-live.
7: Semi-live, not live.
6: Thankfully. You remember what happened last time we went live? Guys?
7: Can everybody tell that we were like in a sports lull?
6: I love a good sports lull. As much as I love sports, I love a good sports lull. We could almost talk about...
7: No.
6: No? Darn. How about just like...
7: No.
6: No? All right, fine. I'm talking about baseball.
7: Yeah, how are you Brewers doing?
6: Can we... Yeah, actually, well, thanks for mentioning that. Thanks for asking.
7: Well, that's my job.
6: This Milwaukee Brewers...
7: I have no other job. Really.
6: Oh, man, we coast.
7: Free for all today.
6: It is. It's a free for all. The Brewers were 5-0 this week.
7: Yeah.
6: I kind of, you know, about a month ago, I was stomping around just sort of bored with the Brewers because they were... 500, like they were slowly getting towards.
7: Do that every year. They get a hot start and they tail off a little bit. They'll tail off. They'll come back up a little.
6: I need their comeback up a little bit. In the last week they went 5-0, right? So they were projected at the beginning of the week to win like 84-85 games.
7: You said 95, I think, didn't you?
6: And now at the end of last week, looking at their projections after. They are now on pace to win 94 games. So we're feeling right where we need to be about the Milwaukee Brewers once again.
7: How'd they win 5 games in a row?
6: Their bullpen.
7: Oh.
6: It's not, well, a couple things, of course.
7: Yeah.
6: The bullpen has gotten consistent. They were getting used a lot, right? Like the bullpen was getting heavily used over the early part of the season. Pat Murphy, their manager, was getting these starting pitchers, trying to get them through 4 1/3, maybe 5 innings.
7: Okay.
6: And then that was about it. Like, let's get to this bullpen, because the bullpen over the last couple, 2-3 years has been the best, most consistent part of their team.
7: Okay.
6: They've always managed to find guys who can pitch the fifth through the ninth inning, give or take locking down a team. So that was what they were trying to do again this year, but they were failing. Trevor Megill got pulled as a starter after he gave up a bajillion runs in 3 innings. Abner Uribe, the starter that were the closer that replaced him, his ERA is getting down under 4 now, but it was pretty high. They had a lot of bullpen guys with ERAs in the 6s and 7s, which is not fantastic. You want guys low ERA, but now they're starting to even that back out. Led by, I won't say unheralded, because Aaron Ashby has been talked about for a couple of years within the Brewers system. Like, he was going to be a guy they had made a trade for. He was a second round pick, slowly developed him, had an arm injury, signed him early on. Like, they signed him to a long-term deal when he was still in the minors. And it's taken him a couple of years. He's not a starter, but he is leading the team in wins by a ton. He is currently 7-0.
7: Oh,
6: has good. Only it is yes, that is good.
7: That helps.
6: That is a good stat to have, being 7-0. Yeah, he's pitched in, I want to say like 19 games.
7: Okay,
6: he's only started one of them. He's 7-0, and he's pitched 26 innings. So he's not pitching a ton of innings, right? Like an inning and a half every time, not 2 innings.
7: Sure.
6: He's on pace to win like 20-some games. It's okay. Making 60 appearances. It's an old-school reliever. It's the type of numbers that haven't really been seen in the majors in quite a few years. Normally a guy is either a starter, a middle reliever, or a closer. Aaron Ashby is just sort of I'll pitch anywhere from the fourth inning to the eighth inning, and he seems to just... He struck out the Yankees. They played the Yankees over the weekend. They swept the Yankees.
7: Wow.
6: Yeah. He went 1-2-3 against the Yankees' 3 best hitters and struck them all out in the ninth, in the eighth inning to give the Brewers a chance.
7: Sounds like a New York team.
6: Yeah, it felt good. It's always nice to see
8: the Brewers in their David beat the Yankees as the Goliath. And that was – so Aaron Ashby. Aaron Ashby's been the guy all year.
7: Did I see it right that – what's that kid pitcher?
8: Jacob Mizorowski?
7: Like pitched on phenomenally high speeds.
8: He dropped to start one of those – the start – I think it was against the Yankees. He was a starter, and he had his first 10 pitches – we're all over 102 miles an hour. Yeah, he's throwing gas like Randy Johnson.
7: Yeah,
8: you know, it's fantastic. He's one of those. You look at the Brewers every 5 days get to roll out a guy who can do that. Yeah. It's great to see.
7: How many innings is he usually pitching for though?
8: He's getting between. I don't think he's pitched past the sixth inning in any start.
7: Well, that's not bad, though.
8: No, 3 years ago, this guy was a reliever in junior college.
7: Sure.
8: You know, the Brewers took him to the lab. They say like the Brewers have a pitching department lab, their rookie ball, their, I don't know, a lab. I don't know what you do with a pitcher in there. You break them down, analytics, you figure out angle of release, you figure out everything. Yeah, Jacob Mizorowski is 6'7". So when he releases the ball,
7: he's got a little bit of leverage.
8: He's got a ton of leverage, and he's also so much closer to the plate than a typical pitch.
7: Sure,
8: yeah, he's really great to see. And it's you know, when you're looking at the best players in the world and he is beating them. That one's fun. That's
7: okay.
8: You know, with the Brewers, your young guy with your young pitchers, they tend to, you know, pump the brakes a little bit on young pitchers, so I wouldn't expect him to like win a Cy Young, pitch 200 innings this year, but it looks like he can be your 130-150. He looks like he can be a number one in a playoff series at this point, at least at this point in the season. Kyle Harrison, another young pitcher, left-hander, had the most strikeouts by a left-handed starter a couple starts ago. He looks great. Brandon Woodruff hasn't pitched in a few weeks. He had a start where his fastball wasn't getting over 84 miles an hour.
7: That's not good.
8: That is not good. He's gone from a 96 mile an hour fastball in his prime about 4 years ago.
7: Does he go to the pitching lab?
8: No. I think he's going to struggle. I think he's going to be I hope I'm wrong. I really, really hope I'm wrong. But for Brewers fans out there, the quintessential Brewers old man fifth starter, a guy like that just kind of comes in, gets his five innings, gets beat up on, ends of the season with an ERA around 4, 4.5. And Brandon Woodruff, I hope not. I hope I'm wrong. I hope he can figure it out. I hope he's got another.
7: You go back down to the minors?
8: Not at 35 years old.
7: Oh,
8: you know, he's in the last year of a $22 million. He signed a one-year $22 million deal with the Brewers at the beginning, or a two-year last year. This is the last year of his deal.
7: Okay.
8: This is that prove-it year for him where, you know, maybe he does pitch really well down the stretch, and the Brewers can get him for a couple years. But there's probably his last go around as an ace for the Brewers. But I'm, you know, rooting for him because he's been really, really consistent. Their hitting is getting there because he has baseball. It's a long season. You can't make big leaps in a week. You can't. You know, you can get healthy in a week, and they've got Christian Yelich back. Somewhere in the top of that order, that the first four in their lineup looks really good now. You've got Bryce Turang, who is, looking it up, might be the best second baseman in the whole darn world, if not in Major League Baseball.
7: Okay.
8: But he's doing everything. He's doing everything. He had a walk-off home run against the Yankees.
7: Wow.
8: That guy can do it all.
7: Okay.
8: Jackson Churio is back, and he is something at the top of that lineup. He's so fast. He's so athletic. He looks just faster than everybody else and stronger, and he's great, and he's 22.
7: Okay.
8: Christian Yelich is lazy. He fits in the third spot for at least the next few weeks until he gets
7: hurt again.
8: Andrew Vaughn is back, and King Vaughn. Yep, he's...
7: Vaughn, you shanked that ball. Sorry.
8: No, we'll do some. That's a good one. We'll bring Rick that soundbite for real one of these times. He's the closest thing the Brewers have to a home run hitter.
7: Yeah.
8: They're last or near last in home runs in all of baseball or in the National League. So the fact that they're sitting 1, 2, or 3 in their division is going to be surprising all year because they're just not hitting home runs. Normally a team hits that few home runs, they're going to lose more games than they win. So it does speak to how well the lineup and the organization.
7: Central's weird.
8: It is. Are they still all over 500? I don't think the Reds are they?
7: Reds are over 500.
8: Because they at some point lost 8 games in a row recently.
7: Yes, well. Yeah. Pirates are second to the bottom with 23-19.
8: Mm-hmm.
7: Cardinals are in third at 24-17. Then your Brewers are 23-16.
8: Huh.
7: That's probably based on conference.
8: Yeah, there's some kind of...
7: they've played those three teams.
8: Or run differential. I'm not entirely sure how they do tiebreakers.
7: If you don't know, I don't know.
8: Correct. No, that's probably pretty accurate.
7: Cubbies are at the top of it. I'm sorry.
8: Cubs might be the best team in baseball.
7: Huh?
8: Yeah, they've got a really good manager, and they spend Braves. A lot of money. I said might. You know, the Cubs are...
7: Rays?
8: The Tampa Bay Rays are up there again, huh?
7: Yeah, 28-13.
8: And we're hitting the quarter pole of the season, right? Yeah. Like, we're over 40
7: Guardians
8: games.
7: Guardians are in the top of the Central.
8: Okay.
7: And then my Twins are three-way... tie at the end.
8: Well, there's a lot of young talent in Major League Baseball right now. The Guardians, the number one pick a couple of years ago, I believe his last name is Banzana. He
7: God
8: came up.
7: You.
8: Yeah, that's a fun name to say. But there's a lot of
7: Zana.
8: Talent under the age of 23 in the majors right now.
7: Okay,
8: it's kind of fun to watch. I don't know a lot of the names. You know, I know
7: Dodgers aren't in first.
8: I know if they were playing for the Brewers, I'd be super excited for all this young talent, right?
7: Padres.
8: Okay, I can see that. These are teams that spent all the money.
7: Shohei Ohtani's not been hitting really well the last like 7-8 games.
8: He's
7: over. Whatever.
8: Again, it's baseball. These swings happen. But no, Shohei Ohtani, pitcher/hitter for the Dodgers, is the best baseball player in the world.
7: I know.
8: But they still go through slumps. Hell, it's still.
7: But it doesn't matter. They've got 4 or 5 other guys taking
8: Correct.
7: The slack. So.
8: And in baseball, getting out 7 out of 10 times, you're still considered pretty successful.
7: Yeah.
8: So,
7: yeah.
8: Yep, I'm sure that'll swing back around. I don't know of any large stories in baseball otherwise, which is. You know, which is fine. As long as the Brewers keep winning series after series after series and keeping pace with the Cubs, I think I'll have something to talk about.
7: Really?
8: I mean, even when they're not, I usually can find something sporting to talk about. But yeah.
7: Okay.
8: What else happened?
7: NFL? Schedule release is going to happen Thursday night.
8: That's such a manufactured, silly, silly event that the NFL has talked us into talking about. I'm not going to do it.
7: Come on.
8: Can we next week, when we're actually looking at the schedule in front of us a little bit, have a little bit of time to maybe write down what we think the win totals and loss totals are? Because otherwise...
7: I'm talking playoffs already.
8: Otherwise, we're just talking about... Because we don't know anything about any of the teams really in the NFL.
7: No, we won't.
8: At this point
7: in
8: the season.
7: You won't know until at least week 3 or 4.
8: No, there are teams that lost 12 games last year that I think could win 10 games this year. There are playoff teams
7: from
8: last year.
7: There's 11 international games this year, though.

0: Paris?
1: Last year or a couple of years ago, the Steelers kicked off in Ireland.
0: Right. They've been, this year they're in, them and the Jags. No, Saints. Steelers and Saints are going to be in Paris, France.
1: Interesting.
0: I didn't know Paris or French were football players.
1: I mean, I guess I don't know enough about European sports and fans. And
0: they're big
1: who is,
0: fans.
1: I don't know who's going to the games
0: Everybody.
1: Of the NFL.
0: It's a big event.
1: Okay, because I don't know how many, like I said, followers and fans. I'd assume there's, in places like in Mexico City, I bet there's a huge amount. Or somewhere in Canada, maybe there's a lot of NFL fans. But when you start crossing oceans.
0: There is. You'd be surprised, like, Minnesota's got a lot of international fans.
1: Hmm.
0: At least
1: I know yours. Green Bay does because of simply, we had talked about this last year at some point, how the Green Bay Packers are structured as an entity, as a team,
0: right.
1: With no CEO, no general, you know.
0: Right.
1: Bodes, because that's how a lot of European soccer clubs, especially at the grassroots, at these smaller town levels, that's how they're organized too.
0: Sure.
1: The fans are the owners, the people who have put the money up for these stadiums and physically built the stands with their hands, those are who's in charge. So they've always been drawn to the Green Bay Packers in that sense.
0: But the Jags always play internationally every year.
1: Their owner, Shad Khan, is also the owner of a professional football soccer team or two in Europe. I believe Arsenal or something
0: Steelers,
1: like that.
0: Typically, they're big. They have a big fan base, especially in Ireland.
1: Mm-hmm.
0: But, yeah.
1: I do wonder, because they have, correct me if I'm wrong, I'm pretty sure that they have a shillelagh on their helmet somewhere.
0: I think so,
1: yeah. And I guess I don't know the connection between it, but okay.
0: Well, they don't. They got three stars on their helmet.
1: Look at us talking about the schedule when we said we weren't going to talk
0: about
1: the schedule.
0: What team has the most miles traveled this year? No, you don't.
1: No, I was going to say it's got to be a West Coast team, though. It has to be like the Broncos.
0: San Francisco 49ers.
1: Yep.
0: They're going to travel 38,000 miles this year.
1: Wow. That makes sense. It does.
0: Carolina is the least. 8,740,000.
1: I wonder if that's... that's a fun stat to think about.
0: San Francisco's traveling also abroad.
1: Right. I was just going to say, and anytime Carolina might be too.
0: No, they're not.
1: No, but okay. That makes... And the NFC South is closer. All those teams are pretty close.
0: Yeah. Minnesota's traveling 14,852 miles. Green Bay is traveling 12,673.
1: Huh. There interesting statistics.
0: Schedule.
1: Look at that. That's some numbers.
0: They're also having a Thanksgiving Eve night game.
1: Thanksgiving?
0: Yes.
1: Eve night. So the day before Thanksgiving.
0: So Wednesday
1: the
0: night.
1: Wednesday before Thanksgiving.
0: They're having a game.
1: We're getting a game, and then we wake up, we have a game on Thursday, and then another game on Thursday, and another game on Thursday.
0: Game on Friday, I think, too, isn't it? Black Friday? Because Amazon's got, Prime's got it. They're going to have a game on every day of the week.
1: This is my least favorite thing about the NFL.
0: Every day of the week.
1: I enjoy the draft. I enjoy the strategy. I love, a playbook. I love the drama of the offseason. But, man, having games...
0: And remember,
1: single channel and day really
0: every streaming service is, Netflix, Amazon Prime, Peacock, Paramount Plus.
1: It's silly.
0: Then you got to have the ones for the Fox because
1: Fox
0: does not have a streaming platform.
1: An app. No, they don't. No,
0: I've tried.
1: They used to have Fox Sports. Fox Sports was a really nice app because that was the same one that did Brewers games.
0: And at that point, I might as well just pay for the cable to get all the local.
1: But then you still won't get all of them, right? Like
0: right.
1: You still
0: no,
1: won't.
0: You cannot get like the Netflix ones.
1: I mean, I accidentally found out I got an alert. I have Amazon Prime. I didn't know, and I was able to watch NBA games. It was the game four.
0: Yeah,
1: Thunder versus Lakers. LeBron James could have been LeBron James' last game.
0: It's not though.
1: And you couldn't find it.
0: Yeah.
1: On ESPN. You couldn't find it on NBC. You couldn't find it on ABC.
0: No, I have cable. I get one of the streaming, and I get a pretty good package. I don't have ESPN anymore, but I couldn't find it on TBS, TNT, where it normally would be.
1: Yeah, no, you weren't going to see it.
0: Yeah. Anyway, NFL stuff. You want to still talk about what your team needs?
1: I do. There was a
0: little. Team needs?
1: Yeah, your team needs a lot.
0: Not any more than yours does.
1: Your team actually solved a couple problems in their offseason.
0: I think so.
1: Right? Like they got a quarterback they got a backup quarterback.
0: No.
1: Either way
0: at
1: it.
0: He's going to start.
1: But it makes their backup quarterback maybe one of the better backup quarterbacks in the league. Right?
0: What?
1: Their backup quarterback it might, because their backup quarterback's a former

0: first round pick is a pretty good backup to have.
1: All three of our quarterbacks are first round picks.
0: That's such a those are bust. I mean, yeah, bust, and bust. Maybe not by the end of the year, right? The track record tells me.
1: Remember, we had this discussion about.
0: And we will up until probably the entire season.
1: No, we had this discussion about quarterback busts, and we blame it on the team typically.
0: Normally, yeah. No, Kyler Murray, it's not a Kyler Murray problem. And it's right. not. The Arizona Cardinals have been and will continue to be not well run.
1: Kyler will be the game one starter.
0: Oh, yeah, I hope so. I mean, you don't bring him in.
1: Unless something just snaps and JJ.
0: There's no way that you bring a guy like Kyler Murray in without the nod, wink, you're the starter.
1: At 1.9, you do. Million.
0: That's fair. Fair enough. He's making his $50 million from another team.
1: Anyway, go ahead with your team.
0: The Packers backup running back.
1: No.
0: The Packers running back room, honestly, looks bare. It does not look good.
1: Looks like a quarterback backup room.
0: Correct. Well, they signed Tyrod Taylor. They got Tyrod Taylor. They've got a legitimate number two now. Like, he's not going to take anybody's job. He's not going to leave the team after two.
1: I would laugh if he did.
0: I mean, I've been saying, I don't think Jordan Love feels replaceable. He really does. Matt LaFleur is a really good offensive coach. That feels like, but you're not. Tyrod Taylor is your number two. You didn't have to draft a guy to develop him. There's no controversy. He's going to back up. He'll be fine as your backup.
1: There's only controversy because it was Aaron Rodgers.
0: Right.
1: Who still hasn't signed.
0: No, he's playing for the Steelers. It's silly. But the Packers they run the ball a lot.
1: Yeah.
0: There was times during the season where it would bum me out to watch them continue to run the ball. Problem was, is you can't give Josh Jacobs, their starting running back, 35 carries a game for 17 games. He has not, and no running back over the last few years has proven themselves to be able to handle that much of a workload.
1: Christian McCaffrey.
0: But even he's been hurt. He's missed 2 years out of his career with large-scale injuries. Yeah. You could say that's from wear and tear or Derrick Henry had a really solid 5 or 6 year run of they just handed him the ball 200 all the time. Josh Jacobs is not quite that guy. He's not.
1: Not anymore.
0: And their back, that's just it. Is now their backup running backs are. There isn't a team in the NFL. Brooks, I believe, was re-signed to one of those like low-scale million-plus tenders. And then it's the oft-injured and always forgotten Marshawn Lloyd. He was a third-round pick this is the last year of his rookie deal.
1: Oh, wow.
0: And he has played in two games. He missed his entire rookie, his entire second year with odd injuries. Just strange, like when a guy just can't go at 80% and he just doesn't. So they're relying on that. That's your running back group. That's one injury away. Like if Jordan Love is hurt.
1: That puts a lot of pressure on Jordan Love.
0: 10,000%. There's going to be times in the game where you need a change of pace back who does something different. Like every team in the division currently have a 1-2 in the backfield that at least gave you pause to think.
1: Sure, right.
0: You know, like Minnesota had Jordan Mason.
1: Still does.
0: And Aaron Jones.
1: Still does.
0: Still do.
1: Game on claim board now.
0: The Lions ran Montgomery and
1: Gibbs
0: as well as you could possibly run. Like now David Montgomery got himself a nice big fat contract as a backup.
1: Now you have Isaiah Pacheco.
0: Yeah. And the Bears, too. The Bears have been able to DeAndre Swift and some other guy win the division last year. The Packers do not have that ability to do that. They've addressed offensive line depth, defensive line depth, cornerback depth.
1: Sure.
0: You know.
1: Wide receiver?
0: Wide receiver, no, but you have three guys. You have three guys, right? Like
1: three guys.
0: I mean, can you name the three guys for Minnesota?
1: Wide receivers?
0: I'm going to tell you this, and we'll find out at the end of the year.
1: Yeah.
0: But I'm going to tell you, 1, 2, 3, the Packers' wide receiver depth is better than every other team in the division. Their wide receiver room. Justin Jefferson is the best wide receiver in the division.
1: I don't agree with that at all.
0: That you don't? Oh, but I believe that.
1: You can believe it all you want.
0: Christian Watson is going to play in more games than Jordan Addison this year. I can probably promise you that.
1: No.
0: Jalen Reed.
1: He's not getting any trouble.
0: No, you've decided.
1: No, he hasn't.
0: Are you going to drive him to games so he doesn't get in?
1: I have to.
0: Are you going
1: to
0: drive him home from games, well, too?
1: Also, it's his fifth year.
0: Yeah.
1: They picked up his fifth year.
0: Fair.
1: He's either going to do it or not. If he doesn't do it, he ain't going to be in Minnesota next year.
0: I have talked myself into it.
1: How could you talk yourself into it with Christian Watson with glass hamstrings?
0: Jalen Reed, too. He gets oft injured, too. I believe it this year. I think this is the...
1: How long has Christian Watson been in the league with the Packers?
0: This is his fourth year.
1: Has he had a year where he wasn't injured?
0: No, of course not.
1: Wow, you're being really optimistic.
0: You know, I'm going to tell you that the talent on those 1, 2, 3 is better than Juwan Jennings. I don't think...
1: No.
0: I think so. I guess we'll find out.
1: Let's just say pure talent-wise, between on my three versus your three. I mean, Juwan Jennings is one of those workhorse. He's right in the trench, you know? And Jordan Addison can be a one if he pulled his head out of his butt.
0: I feel like Matthew Golden has number one. When they were talking about like who's going to be the guy who replaces Romeo Doubs in these step up and catch the ball situation, because that's where Doubs did his work.
1: Sure.
0: His third down.
1: Yep.
0: Red zone, like big time
1: clutch
0: spots.
1: You got a tight end coming back.
0: And Tucker Kraft. I think having a real tight end on the field makes the wide receivers better, too, because they have to cover the middle.
1: This will be Golden's second year then, right?
0: This is correct. This is the second year of everybody in that room. I think that offensive unit, you know, Tucker Kraft looked at, before he got hurt, he was a top three tight end in the league.
1: He was the only target.
0: He was, top three tight end in the league. Christian Watson in the 7 games he played last year.
1: There it is.
0: Had so many touchdowns, Jalen Reed before he missed.
1: He got a touchdown. Oh, it was hammy.
0: Matthew Golden, when he finally saw the field at the end of the year, looked legit. At the end of the year.
1: Last game?
0: He did. Yes, that's all you need. A little optimism. But their running back room does not have that guy. And really Josh Jacobs isn't a spectacular back.
1: Not anymore.
0: He's a hammer, and gets a lot of touchdowns. I think their depth becomes a problem at some point.
1: Depth there and wide receiver, honestly.
0: Yeah. I mean, it's still early enough in your off season where I feel like they can add a veteran in the wide receiver room somewhere.
1: Debo Samuel.
0: He's still sitting around. I don't want to see Tyreek Hill. Truthfully, on the Packers, Tyreek Hill would be a weapon. Yeah. Tyreek Hill would be incredible. With Jordan Love's arm and Tyreek Hill's ability to get down the field, that would be wonderful. I don't see him signing in Green Bay. No. Typically,
1: nobody wants to play in the cold.
0: Nobody in December and January, if we're trying to make their money, want to play in Green Bay.
1: A minute and a half.
0: Do we really?
1: Yeah.
0: A minute and a half.
1: We can talk about the Vikings next year or next week.
0: Next year.
1: Maybe next year. We'll see how that goes.
0: A minute and a half. I want to talk about real quick.
1: No. What?
0: No. Something good. Something. This is really good. We talked about this off the air. It's a positive thing.
1: Oh, the positive one. Okay.
0: We talk a lot about sports.
1: You.
0: And we're not really educated, but we really love sports in this room. We really do. I would like to sit and talk to, say you're listening on the air, you hear this streaming, you hear somebody, or pass this along. If you're a coach for something, if you're a ref, a volunteer, event staff, or a player in anything in this area.
1: High school?
0: Yeah. Reach out to us on our View from the Bleachers Facebook page. I would really like to...
1: Well, they can reach us on the website, too.
0: Or on the website. Yep. Fantastic. Because I would really like to hear from somebody. I'd like to talk to you for a couple minutes. Tell me what's great.
1: Bring you in and record. You can record it with us.
0: We can do one of these spots like we got on the air. Yeah, I'd like to get a little more... out of the people that I share this community with, because I really like hearing me talk about the Brewers, but there's so much more in this area that I would like to cover. So please give a shout. I would really be interested. Is that about it? Or we get more time?
1: You might as well just say goodbye.
0: Hey, buddy, everybody. Have a wonderful weekend. Talk to you soon. Bye.
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6: 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On Friday, May 15th, 3 to 4 p.m., held at the corner of Main and Decker Streets, Viroqua, a peaceful demonstration vigil speaks out against the wrongful and illegal wars being waged abroad, as well as the ongoing aggression of DHS and ICE agents, weather permitting. On Friday, May 15th, Moonlighter Lab, 211 South Main Street, Viroqua, has a Y2K dance party from 8:30 to 11:30 p.m. On Saturday, May 16th, 9 to 11 a.m., and Monday, May 18th, 4 to 6 p.m., the Kickapoo Area Food Pantry at the Viola Municipal Building looks forward to offering fresh produce while still having available frozen and shelf-stable items available. 608-637-1910. On Saturday, 11 a.m. until noon at the corner of Main and Decker Streets, Driftless Palestine Solidarity holds a vigil calling for a permanent ceasefire, humanitarian aid to Gaza, an end to the genocide, and an arms embargo against Israel. 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

We'll Be Together by Sting from his excellent 1987 album, Nothing Like the Sun. Welcome to the Euphonic Smorgasbord on WDRT Viroqua. I'm your host, Carrie Barnett. I'll be bringing you a wide variety of music that's pleasing to the ear. Last week, I played the song His Latest Flame by Elvis Presley from the early 60s. So this week, I feel compelled to follow it up with His Lamest Flame by Mary Lou Lord, which was inspired by Elvis's song.

That was a 2007 song, Words, Big Mouth, by Ian Hunter, best known as the lead vocalist of the rock band Mott the Hoople from the early 70s, if you remember them. How Long by Dire Straits, from 1991. Change in the Weather, John Fogerty, from 2009. For What It's Worth by Buffalo Springfield. Along with the Byrds, Buffalo Springfield pioneered the folk rock genre. It was an early band of Neil Young and Stephen Stills, and despite all that, they're a one-hit wonder. For What It's Worth is their only top 40 hit, reaching number 7 in 1967. We open the set with His Lamest Flame by Mary Lou Lord, 1998. Next, I'll play you El Paso by Marty Robbins, released in 1959. I always liked the song, but in 1980 I had a life-changing event that would forever alter how I viewed it, and it's all because of Steve Martin's NBC television special, Comedy Is Not Pretty, in which he filmed a parody music video of the song featuring himself as the only human, accompanied by chimpanzees, an elephant, and Shetland ponies. When I hear the lyric, music would play and Felina would whirl, all I can see now is Felina the chimp whirling around and around.

Dry Spell, the new single by Kacey Musgraves. Your Rocky Spine by Great Lake Swimmers from 2007. Sensitive Kind by Eric Clapton and Friends from the excellent 2014 album The Breeze, an appreciation of J.J. Cale. Wichita Lineman by Glenn Campbell, 1968. And we started with El Paso by Marty Robbins from 1959. Next, a song by Gordon Lightfoot called Pussy Willows, Cattails.

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I'm Kerry Barnett. 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

I ended that set with a tune called Opening Credits by Lyle Lovett from 2000. Regular listeners probably recognize that it's my unofficial theme song, the background music for my show promo. Go Back to Your Woods by Robbie Robertson from 1991. He's best known as a member of The Band, a group that created unique and inventive music while simultaneously having one of the least inventive band names ever. They effectively laid claim to a generic term, forever changing the band name lexicon so you could no longer use the generic term The Band without someone thinking you were referring to The Band. Miss Halfway by Anya Marina from 2004. She's from Portland, Oregon, and her music has been featured on Grey's Anatomy. Look Through Any Window by The Hollies, with Graham Nash on rhythm guitar. That's from 1965. And we opened that set with Pussy Willow's Cat Tales by Gordon Lightfoot from 1968. Up next, Is It Like Today by Eliza Gilkyson, her cover of a song written by the late Carl Wallinger of World Party, one of my all-time favorite songwriters.

Love is Blue by Paul Mariette. It was a massive 1968 hit and was the first instrumental by a French artist to top the Billboard Hot 100. It also spent 11 weeks at number one on the Adult Contemporary chart. A World Without Love by Peter and Gordon, a British pop duo with a string of top 40 hits in 1964. That particular song was written by Paul McCartney. It's All Right by Big Head Todd and the Monsters from 1993. Over the Rainbow and What a Wonderful World by Israel Kamakawiwo'ole, who was profoundly obese throughout his life and at one point weighed 757 pounds. Predictably, he died young at the age of 38. That song's from 1993. We opened that set with Is It Like Today by Eliza Gilkeson from 2005. Next, we'll hear Leo Kottke's interpretation of the Fleetwood Mac song, World Turning.

Wallflower Lonely, Cornflower Blue by Amy Cervini and Nellie McKay from 2014. A Night on the Town by the Silver Seas, a band fronted by Daniel Tashian, who sure knows how to write a beautiful melody. That's from 2013. Come With Me Now by Congos from 2014. They're a South African alternative rock band consisting of four brothers of Greek heritage, Johnny, Jesse, Daniel, and Dylan Congos. We began that set with World Turning by Leo Kottke from 1997. And now, Honeymoon Eyes by Ryan Montblau Band.

That was Eight Counts for Rita, a hot jazz tune by Jimmy Smith from 2000. Grapevine Fires by Death Cab for Cutie from 2008. And we opened the set with Honeymoon Eyes by the Ryan Montblau Band from 2011. You've been listening to the Euphonic Smorgasbord on WDRT Viroqua. I'm Carrie Barnett. You can reach me at kb@wdrt.org. Stay tuned for Democracy Now, coming up at noon, followed by more music at 1 o'clock with the RLE. I'll close today's program with a song in memory of the East Wing of the White House. This is Ballroom Blitz by Sweet.

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0: From New York, this is Democracy Now!
1: Many years have passed since the Nakba, and every few years a war comes our way, yet we remain steadfast. This last war, the one on October 7th, I feel this is the biggest war in the history of Palestine. Why? Because the destruction is immeasurable.
0: Today marks the 78th anniversary of what Palestinians call Nakba Day, the commemoration of the mass expulsion of Palestinians from their homes during Israel's founding in 1948. We'll speak with Palestinian writer and analyst Mohammed Shahada about Gaza today, where Israel now occupies 60% of the territory. Most of the population has been displaced. His latest article, Gaza's Disarmament Trap. Then renowned Israeli-American Holocaust scholar Omer Bartov joins us in New York. His new book, Israel, What Went Wrong?
2: I wrote this book as I was watching what was happening in Gaza, and I felt it was incumbent on me both to try to understand what is going on there and to try to understand the origins of this event going all the way back to the establishment of the State of Israel.
0: And we'll be joined by Haaretz journalist Gideon Levy from Tel Aviv. All that and more coming up. Welcome to Democracy Now!, democracynow.org, The War and Peace Report. I'm Amy Goodman. The House of Representatives has rejected another effort to rein in President Trump's ability to wage war against Iran. On Thursday, House members failed to advance an Iran War Powers Resolution on a tied vote of 212 to 212. After Democrat Jared Golden of Maine joined most Republicans in opposition. It was the third failed attempt by House Democrats to end Trump's attacks on Iran. This comes as NBC News reports the Pentagon's considering renaming Operation Epic Fury Operation Sledgehammer in a bid to circumvent a 60-day limit under the War Powers Act for the president to order military strikes without congressional approval. On Thursday, the head of the U.S. Central Command, Admiral Brad Cooper, appeared before the Senate Armed Services Committee, where he dismissed reports of civilian deaths from U.S. attacks on Iran. This is Cooper being questioned by New York Senator Kirsten Gillibrand.
3: The subject of civilian casualties is a particular passion of mine. We pay attention to it. We follow all the procedures and have gone above and beyond to, in my case, personally warn the Iranian people of several instances during conflict where they were being potentially used as human targets.
4: If they've been warned, how did we then bomb 22 schools?
3: There is no indication that we have that has been corroborated. Zero.
4: How many schools have we bombed?
3: There is one active civilian casualty investigation from the 13,629 munitions.
4: So how do you explain the publicly available information that 22 schools have been hit and multiple hospitals?
3: There's no way that we can corroborate that. No indication of that whatsoever, Senator.
0: Foreign ministers from the BRICS group of nations have gathered in India's capital, New Delhi, with the issues of Iran and Strait of Hormuz high on the agenda. On Thursday, Iran's foreign minister Abbas Araghchi addressed the summit, appealing to BRICS countries to help resist U.S. and Israeli attacks.
5: To virtually everyone in this room, our resistance against U.S. bullying is not an unfamiliar battle. So many of us encounter slight variations of the same repugnant coercion. It is high time for us to jointly step up and work towards making clear that those practices belong in the dustbin of history. Today, our nations are closer to one another than ever before, and we cannot ignore the common and dangerous challenge we all face.
0: President Trump's departed China after a two-day state visit to Beijing, where he met with President Xi Jinping. Their meeting failed to secure a breakthrough in efforts to forge a U.S. peace deal with Iran or to reopen traffic through the Strait of Hormuz. On the flight back from China, President Trump told reporters he has not yet decided on whether he will move forward with a new $14 billion arms package for Taiwan. During their talk, Xi warned Trump that differences over Taiwan could lead to conflict between China and the United States. CIA Director John Ratcliffe traveled to Havana on Thursday to meet with Cuban officials as the Trump administration ramps up pressure on Cuba. Ratcliffe's trip came a day after Cuba announced it's run out of diesel and fuel oil due to the U.S. blockade and sanctions. For decades, the CIA has carried out covert operations inside Cuba, from orchestrating the Bay of Pigs invasion to repeatedly attempting to assassinate the late leader Fidel Castro. Meanwhile, the Trump administration is reportedly taking steps to indict Castro's 94-year-old brother Raul, who served as Cuban president from 2008 to 2018. In related news, more than 30 House Democrats have signed a letter urging the Trump administration not to take military action against Cuba and to lift the blockade. On Lebanon's Lebanon's National News Agency reports an Israeli double-tap strike on a car earlier today killed two men and damaged three ambulances. It followed an overnight bombing by Israel that killed four people in a house in the town of Haruf. UNICEF reports at least 59 children in Lebanon have been killed or wounded by Israeli strikes over the past week, despite a U.S.-brokered ceasefire that was supposed to have taken effect in April. The latest attacks came as Lebanese and Israeli officials in Washington began a third round of U.S.-brokered direct talks on Thursday. Hezbollah is not participating. In Jerusalem, Israeli nationalists chanted death to Arabs and may your villages burn on Thursday as they joined a state-sponsored march near the Damascus Gate in the Old City to mark the 59th anniversary of Israel's capture and annexation of East Jerusalem. Several journalists were harassed and assaulted as mobs of Israelis attacked Palestinians in Jerusalem's Muslim quarter, vandalizing storefronts and throwing items at bystanders. This comes as the UN Children's Fund, UNICEF, said Thursday, Israeli soldiers and settlers have killed 70 Palestinian children in the occupied West Bank and East Jerusalem since early 2025, amounting to around one child killed per week. Another 850 children were injured by UNICEF by Israeli attacks during that period. This is UNICEF spokesperson James Elder.
6: March 2026 saw the highest number of Palestinians injured by settler attacks in the last 20 years. And we're seeing attacks become increasingly coordinated. So documented incidents include children shot, stabbed, children beaten, and children pepper sprayed.
0: Today, Palestinians around the world are commemorating what they call Nakba Day. Nakba means the catastrophe in Arabic. It was 78 years ago that over 750,000 Palestinians were violently displaced from hundreds of towns and villages in Palestine and thousands more killed during the creation of the State of Israel. After headlines, we'll speak with Mohammed Shahada, writer and analyst from Gaza. Then we'll speak with Israeli-American Holocaust scholar Omer Bartov. His new book, What Went Wrong, Israel. In Ukraine, a Russian missile attack on a Kyiv apartment building has killed at least 24 people. It was one of the deadliest Russian attacks on Kyiv since the war began. The dead included three children. Another 47 people were injured. Meanwhile, a massive fire broke out at one of Russia's largest oil refineries following a Ukrainian drone attack. A separate drone strike targeted a Russian gas plant. The head of the U.S. Border Patrol resigned Thursday, effective immediately. Michael Banks had served as Border Patrol chief since January 2025, overseeing the Trump administration's violent mass deportation efforts and the deployment of mass federal agents to U.S. cities. In a statement, Banks said his sudden departure would give him, quote, time to enjoy family and life, unquote. His resignation came just weeks after the Washington Examiner reported Banks had bragged to Border Patrol colleagues about paying for sex with prostitutes while traveling in Colombia and Thailand over the course of a decade, prompting an investigation into the claims that ended abruptly last year while Kristi Noem served as Homeland Security Secretary. A federal judge in Washington, D.C., has ordered the Trump administration to return a Colombian woman to the United States after ICE deported her to the Democratic Republic of Congo in April, a country to which she has no ties. District Court Judge Richard Leon ruled that Adriana Maria Quiroz Zapata had likely been sent to the DRC unlawfully, since Congolese officials refused to accept her on medical grounds. She was sent to the DRC anyway. In February, a federal judge ruled that so-called third country deportations are unlawful violations of due process. But in March, an appeals court put the ruling on hold while the Trump administration continues legal challenges. The U.S. Supreme Court's blocked a lower court ruling that would have cut off nationwide mail and telehealth access to the abortion medication mifepristone. The 7-2 ruling on the court's shadow docket preserves the FDA's 2023 policy that lifted a requirement to prescribe mifepristone in person. The ACLU's Reproductive Freedom Project said in a statement, quote, "While it's good news that, for now, patients can continue to get this safe medication by mail and at pharmacies, as they have for more than 5 years, we all know abortion opponents are continuing their unpopular and baseless attacks," unquote. ABC News is reporting President Trump is set to drop his $10 billion lawsuit against the Internal Revenue Service in exchange for the creation of a taxpayer-funded $1.7 billion fund to compensate allies of Trump who claim they were improperly targeted by the Biden administration. Under the plan, recipients of the money could include individuals charged in the January 6th insurrection and entities associated with President Trump himself. Meanwhile, Democratic Congressmember Jamie Raskin is introducing a package of anti-corruption bills aimed at putting new checks on the White House. A jury in Chicago has ordered Boeing to pay nearly $50 million to the family of Samia Stumo, which had filed a wrongful death lawsuit against Boeing. Stumo was killed in 2019 aboard a Boeing 737 MAX jet in Ethiopia. The crash came months after another Boeing 737 MAX crashed in Indonesia. Together, the crashes killed 346 people. Samia Stumo was a 24-year-old working in global health development. Her mother, Nadia Milleron, is running for Congress for a second time as an independent in Massachusetts. Samia Stumo was the grandniece of Ralph Nader. In Bolivia, indigenous groups, miners, and unions are leading nationwide protest strikes and roadblocks, demanding the resignation of the Bolivian president, Rodrigo Paz, amid the country's worsening economic and fuel crisis. The protest began over a new law that would have undermined peasant and indigenous land rights. The law was repealed on Wednesday, but the protests are continuing.
7: We demand the immediate resignation of this treasonous and incapable government because they want to govern us with decrees. We won't allow that. We'll fight to the death, brothers, to remove this treasonous government. Onward to victory.
0: And in Oklahoma, Richard Glossop walked out of the Oklahoma State Penitentiary on Thursday after nearly 30 years on death row for a murder he insists he did not commit. Glossop previously faced execution 9 times and ate his last meal 3 times before last-minute intervention saved his life. He was freed after a judge granted him a retrial and allowed his release on a $500,000 bond. Richard Glossop spoke briefly to reporters outside the prison that had held him since 1998.
8: Yeah, I'm just thankful for my wife and my attorneys and just happy. Yeah. Just really happy.
9: Extremely grateful.
0: In February, the U.S. Supreme Court ruled Glossop was entitled to a new trial due to errors in his original prosecution. Oklahoma's attorney general says he's planning to retry Glossop for murder but would not pursue the death penalty. And those are some of the headlines. This is Democracy Now!, democracynow.org. Coming up, we talk about Israel and Palestine. Stay with us.

0: Massive Will, performed by ML in our Democracy Now! Studio. This is Democracy Now!, democracynow.org, the War and Peace Report. I'm Amy Goodman in New York, joined by Democracy Now!'s Juan Gonzalez in Chicago. Hi, Juan.
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0: Today, Palestinians in Gaza and around the world are commemorating what Palestinians refer to as Nakba Day. Nakba means the catastrophe in Arabic. It was 78 years ago that some 750,000 Palestinians were violently displaced and dispossessed from hundreds of towns and villages in Palestine, thousands more killed during the creation of the State of Israel. In Gaza, Palestinians marked the grim anniversary amidst reports that Israel dramatically increased its attacks on Gaza during April, despite a U.S.-brokered ceasefire last October in the occupied West Bank. UNICEF, the United Nations Children Fund, said Israeli soldiers and settlers have killed 70 Palestinian children since early last year, amounting to around one child killed per week. Another 850 children were injured by Israeli attacks during this past year. In 1948, Mustafa al-Jazar was just 5 years old when he had to flee his village of Yibna, now Yavna, in Israel. He's now 83 and lives in a tent in Khan Yunis, Gaza.
2: In 1948, I was psychologically at ease in my land, in my home, with my neighbors, my siblings, my parents. Our life was comfortable, comfortable and not miserable. When we were displaced from Yibna in 1948, we entered hell, searching for water and food until the United Nations Refugee Agency set up tents and houses for us. But even then, we had some kind of stability, not like today. Today, until this very hour, is harder, much harder than our displacement in 1948, a thousand times harder.
0: Meanwhile, Israeli Prime Minister Benjamin Netanyahu confirmed Thursday that Israel is now occupying 60% of the Gaza Strip. The future of Gaza and its people rests now with the international so-called Board of Peace, which was created and is chaired by President Trump and has been recognized by the UN. The Board of Peace lead envoy for Gaza said earlier this week that the phased ceasefire deal was stalled over Hamas not yet disarming, but that Hamas could still have a political role in Gaza. For more, we're joined by Mohammed Shihada, writer and analyst from Gaza, visiting fellow at the European Council on Foreign Relations. His recent piece for 972 magazine is headlined Gaza's Disarmament Trap. Mohammed, thank you so much for being with us. Can you talk about the significance of this day and then go into what you call Gaza's disarmament trap?
3: Thank you so much, Amy, for having me back. So the significance of today is twofold. Number one, Israel made a gamble that what they called the old of Palestinians will die and the young will forget, they will move on. And today marks that in Palestinian memory, this day is still alive. We know our villages, exactly where our homes that we were uprooted from, and we can locate all of it on a map. We still hold to even the keys of the homes from which we were expelled and our properties that were stolen by Israel. You see, basically, Israel tried since 1948 until today to destroy us as a people, as a group, and they failed at it. Our people are still there, resilient. And the second thing that it marks is continuity of the Nakba. The Nakba is not a single passing event. It is a process that started in 1948, deliberately designed to ethnically cleanse the maximum amount of our historic Palestine of its Palestinian population, destroy our ability to exist as a group, and establish instead Israeli Jewish presence on our lands, villages, and even the graves of our forefathers. Every act that you saw in Gaza over the last 2 years, every atrocity, the mass rape, the destruction of entire cities and villages, the wiping out of everything, the systematic capturing of people as human shields and hostages, the destruction of the basic infrastructure that holds the ability for organized human existence to last in Gaza. All of it started in 1948. The difference between then and now are two things. Israel has accelerated it 10 times as aggressively, 10 times as viciously in Gaza. The number of people they murdered is over 10 times those that were killed in 1948. And number two, Israel stopped being sort of in denial mode about it. So in 48 and the following years, Israel kept denying the Nakba, the existence of Palestinians as a group, as a nation. They kept saying that we fled out of our own homes, out of our own will. Now it's no longer denial. Now this veneer of civility has fallen off. The mask was taken off. And now it's a matter of national pride in Israel to brag about annihilating Palestinians. The word lahashmid, annihilate, genocide, is the one that I heard most repeated by Israeli pundits, leaders, politicians, members of parliament, ministers, and even the prime minister when he invoked Amalek, basically a biblical reference to a population that should be completely exterminated. Now, the other issue here is what you described as the disarmament trap, the headline of my article. The idea there is that for the last 6 months, there was this Trump deal of 20 items. Only one item was ever fulfilled. That is the release of Israeli captives and hostages in Gaza. Nothing else. Even the reciprocal release of Palestinian captives, it was never fulfilled. There is still about 300 Palestinian children that are held in Israeli dungeons and close to 100 Palestinian women that are held hostage, never released. Israel has been bombing Gaza every day. Food has been restricted. Israel was supposed to allow temporary shelters, homes, a new government into Gaza. They didn't allow any of this. So basically, in the midst of the Iran war, the U.S. and Israel thought that they can impose new conditions on Palestinians, on Hamas, basically asking for surrender, or else the war, the military campaign, the genocide would be resumed to full force. So Nikolai Miladinov, the high representative of the Trump so-called Board of Peace, went to meet with Hamas's leadership in Egypt, along with other Palestinian factions. And he proposed the following, that they need to disarm completely, unilaterally, thoroughly, unrequitedly. And after 250 days of that full disarmament of everything, down to nail clippers, down to pepper sprays, down to batons, pistols, Kalashnikovs, after all of it is gone, 250 days later, Israel would withdraw from Gaza. It's like a pie in the sky, trust me, bro, kind of sentiment. And he told them that if you don't accept that capitulation dictate, that Israel would be absolved of all of its obligations under the Trump deal, and that they would be given a free hand to resume the military operations in Gaza.
1: Mohammed, could you talk about the situation in Gaza right now, where Israel is still occupying more than half of the territory and forcing 2 million people into just a sliver of land along the coast?
3: So basically, as you mentioned, Israel has occupied and retains over 60% of Gaza that is fully depopulated. Not a single soul is allowed there. It's way deadlier. It's marked by what is called the Yellow Line, and it's way deadlier than the Berlin Wall. Anyone even coming in close proximity or 300 meters away from that invisible line that is not marked on the ground is shot immediately. There was a debate in the Israeli government about shooting children that are playing near that line that would accidentally come close to the line. And an Israeli minister put a concrete example of children coming close to the line riding donkeys or horses or mules. And one Israeli minister, Itamar Ben-Gvir, said, shoot them, shoot them, shoot to kill. And another Israeli minister, Dudi Emsalem, asked him a technical question in return. He said, who should we shoot first, the donkeys or the children? That is the level of atrocity with that yellow line. There's this famous Moshe Dayan, the Israeli defense minister, this famous quote from 1967, in which he said, we will tell Palestinians we have no solution. Whoever wants to live here shall live like dogs, otherwise they should leave. In fact, after the Israeli genocide in Gaza, people in there are treated way worse than animals, way worse than dogs. There were headlines about Germany rescuing donkeys in the middle of the genocide instead of any medical evacuation of cancer patients or children, double amputee children. There's the Israeli protocol that allows them to shoot to kill every single living soul in Gaza, aside from animals. If it's a dog, you're only allowed to shoot it if it poses a threat to your life. If it's any other Palestinians, shoot to kill freely. That is the protocol. The other dimension is basically the entire population squeezed in less than 40%, pushed increasingly towards the sea, the ocean, without any basic necessities for human survival. Medicine, it's heavily restricted. Tents banned. Temporary shelter is not allowed. Even the new government that's supposed to take over from Hamas remains a government in exile in Egypt. So the overall result, and this is not polemic, I mean this literally, the luckiest person that I know in Gaza my friend Anas. I hope he's safe. His daughter is about 4 years old. Anas is living in a home in a destroyed, bombed-out building. It's a seven-story residential building. He lives on the first floor. The apartment doesn't have any doors or windows. Most of the walls have either fully collapsed or partially collapsed. There is a huge hole in the ceiling in the living room and in the floor. It's from a 2,000-pound Israeli bomb they dropped on Gaza, and on that tower in specific, and it didn't explode. The area is infested with mice, rats, scorpions, cockroaches, flies, mosquitoes, so Anna sleeps at night with one eye open to prevent rats and mice from biting and nibbling at his daughter's, his only daughter's, feet and hands. The disease infestation in there, the disease outbreak, is so endemic that every single person I know in Gaza has had food poisoning, intestinal diseases, diarrhea, fever, almost 10 times within the last 6 months. And Anas is considered the luckiest person that I know there, although that building might collapse at any second. It was bombed from the top, bombed from the bottom, bombed from both sides. It's riddled with holes. But at least he's living in a building that's still standing. The entire population, over 90% of them, are living on the street in plastic wrappers. It's not even a tent. It's a plastic wrapper. And Israel doesn't allow tents into Gaza, actual tents that are capable of protecting the population from the rain or the heat, because they said the tiny amount of aluminum that goes into supporting the tent structure might be recycled by Hamas and turned into weapons of mass destruction. It's lunatic. So it is the Moshe Dayan policy. Let them live as dogs or under creatures, worse than dogs. Otherwise, they should leave.
1: Mohammed, I wanted to ask you, what's been the response of Hamas and the other resistance groups to this demand of total disarmament?
3: The response was basically twofold. Number one, they said, we cannot talk to you about phase two of the Trump plan if phase one was never fulfilled. How do we trust that Israel would fulfill phase two if they violated every single clause of their obligations under the first phase? The humanitarian aid, the issue with seizing military operations, bombing, the issue with seizing more land, withdrawal. If Israel reneged on every single one of those commitments, what would stop them from reneging and violating other commitments that you put on the table? So that was number one. Number two, they said, we are willing to engage in a process of decommissioning. Decommissioning over the Northern Ireland model. In Northern Ireland, if you might recall, the Good Friday Agreement was signed in 1998. The full disarmament of the IRA and the Ulsters was not completed until a decade later. What happened to the weapons in those 10 years is basically a strict policy of mutual cessation of hostilities. All weapons were stored in warehouses, a strict policy of no use, no production, no display of any weaponry. All of it is hidden away. And the weapons functioned as a card of leverage or an insurance card, a guarantee that the deal would be fulfilled. The bottom line of that Northern Ireland agreement was that decommissioning was not the prerequisite, the precondition to peace. It was the outcome of it. And for Hamas and every other Palestinian faction in Cairo, they said, we are willing to destroy all of this weaponry, throw it in the ocean, give it to Israel, give it to whoever, if we get a Palestinian state, if we get a credible pathway to Palestinian statehood. That answer was slammed by Israel and by the U.S. as, quote, maximalist, extremist, unrealistic, lunatic. The realistic proposal that Israel is putting on the table is surrender, capitulate, become fully defenseless, weaponless, and entrust the very army that carried out a genocide against you to be merciful towards you once you are an easier target than you ever were before.
0: My last question to you, Mohammed, is about the Israeli government threatening to file a defamation lawsuit against the New York Times. After the paper published a column by Nicholas Kristof headlined "The Silence That Meets the Rape of Palestinians," Kristof detailed what he described as a, quote, pattern of widespread Israeli sexual violence against men, women and even children carried out by soldiers, settlers, interrogators and prison guards. Nicholas Kristof also wrote about reports alleging Israeli authorities have used dogs to sexually abuse prisoners. Kristof interviewed Palestinian victims and cited other reports, including findings from the United Nations. Israeli Prime Minister Benjamin Netanyahu claimed the New York Times, quote, defamed the soldiers of Israel and perpetuated a blood libel about rape, unquote. The New York Times defended Kristof's reporting and said Israel's threat is, quote, part of a well-worn political playbook that aims to undermine independent reporting and stifle journalism. I'm going to also ask the Israeli-American historian of the Holocaust, Omer Bartov, about this in our next segment. But Mohammed Shahada, we're going to end with you on this.
3: Thank you.
0: Can you respond?
3: So basically, with the sexual assault on Palestinians, it goes back as far as 1948. You have admission on the record by David Ben-Gurion, Israel's founding father, of multiple rape incidents against Palestinians. You have Benny Morris, Israel's top historian, that documented systematic rape of Palestinians in 48. And ever since, incidents have been continuous. I remember my first case documenting it, I think around 2015, of an Israeli rape when I was working at a human rights organization, was a woman in Jerusalem called Hadil Hashlamon. She was murdered by the IDF. They claimed that she was trying to carry out a stabbing attack, although there was no credible evidence of any knife or any weapon in the area. And they put her lifeless body in a jeep, stripped her bottom half, and took pictures of it and circulated it on WhatsApp along with the captions, "She should have chosen better shavers," with an ad for Gillette, the shavers. So that was the first incident that I documented myself about over a decade ago. With the incidents that Kristof documented in the New York Times article, they were already documented in multiple reports by the United Nations, by Israel's own top human rights watchdogs like B'Tselem and Physicians for Human Rights. They were documented by other newspapers like 972, The Guardian, Haaretz, the Israeli top newspaper. We saw it on camera, the rape incident that was documented by Israeli soldiers, and we saw what happened after, that ministers, government leaders, members of Knesset, they stormed the military base in which five soldiers were held over raping a Palestinian on camera, and they tried to break those soldiers free. We saw then Israeli rabbis, television hosts, hosting the rapists and blessing them and praising them as heroes. We saw Israeli public opinion polls that showed over 65% of Jewish Israelis expressed support for those five rapists and said they should not be criminally prosecuted. We show all of this evidence. It's a mountain of it. And Kristof, as soon as he put it in the New York Times, Israel became existentially threatened because the New York Times is considered some sort of a Bible for liberals, that once it's there, it's the newspaper of record, it'll be spread and disseminated widely to an American audience. So we see basically an Israeli panic attack in return. But the evidence, it's beyond any doubt. It was admitted by Israeli leaders, soldiers. There was even a debate at the Knesset in which an Israeli member of parliament of the Israeli Knesset, that is from Netanyahu's faction, is saying that he's perfectly fine with raping Palestinians in prison. He brags about it. So in the face of this consistent evidence, denying it is absolutely foolish. The last point is about the allegation of rape by dogs. I've seen this insane Israeli talking point of denying the basic plausibility of such assault happening, which is, Amy, is virtually and literally a denial of the Holocaust, because we know that Nazi commanders were using dogs to rape Jewish victims. We know that in Chile, they were also training dogs to rape victims as well. So we see Israel that is more than willing to cast doubt on the Holocaust, to whitewash its genocide in Gaza, rather than to admitting to their own mistake or promising even a sham investigation. It shows that they're panicking absolutely.
0: Mohammed Shahada, I want to thank you for being with us, writer and analyst from Gaza, visiting fellow at the European Council on Foreign Relations. We'll link to your piece in 972 magazine headlined Gaza's Disarmament Trap. Coming up, the Israeli-American Holocaust scholar Omer Bartov. He has a new book. It's called Israel, What Went Wrong. We'll also speak to Israeli journalist Gidon Levy in Tel Aviv. Stay with us.

0: Years of Lies by Ahmet Ali Aslan. This is Democracy Now!, democracynow.org, The War and Peace Report. I'm Amy Goodman with Juan Gonzalez. Israel, What Went Wrong? That's the title of a new book by the renowned Israeli-American Holocaust scholar and historian Omer Bartov. In late 2023, Professor Bartov published a widely cited article in which he said, it's very likely that war crimes and crimes against humanity are happening in Gaza, but concluded then that, quote, there is no proof that genocide is taking place, unquote. Then in 2025, he sent shockwaves through academic and legal circles by reversing his position, publishing an essay in the New York Times headlined, I'm a genocide scholar. I know it when I see it. That Israel has committed or is committing genocide in Gaza is a conclusion that's been reached by many international bodies, including the UN Human Rights Council's Independent Commission of Inquiry, the International Association of Genocide Scholars, the Lemkin Institute for Genocide Prevention, Genocide Watch, Doctors Without Borders, the leading Israeli human rights organization, B'Tselem, Amnesty International, Human Rights Watch, and many others. Governments have also come to this conclusion, including South Africa, which has brought a formal case against Israel in the International Court of Justice. In his new book, Israel, What Went Wrong, Professor Omer Bartov asks, quote, how is it possible that a state founded in the immediate aftermath of the Holocaust stands today credibly accused of perpetrating large-scale war crimes, forcible displacement of civilian populations, and crimes against humanity? By what bitter cunning of history, he asks. Omer Bartov is the Dean's Professor of Holocaust and Genocide Studies at Brown University. He has been described by the U.S. Holocaust Memorial Museum as one of the world's leading specialists on the subject of genocide. Welcome back to Democracy Now!, Professor Bartov.
1: Thanks so much for having me, Amy.
0: So if you could start off by answering your title of your book, Israel, What Went Wrong?
1: Yes, so I wrote a whole book about that. And of course, it's not just one thing. It's a process. But I'm interested in the process from the beginning of Zionism in the late 19th century, which was really a movement that tried to liberate, emancipate the vast majority of Jewry, about 80% of world Jewry, which was living in East Central Europe, from increasing oppression, increasing violence, the rise of ethno-nationalism. And what Zionism tried to do was to, in many ways, copy what those ethno-national movements surrounding the Jews were doing, that is to declare that the Jews, too, were a people with a right of self-determination and to liberate them from being a persecuted minority. Of course, the issue was that Jews could not claim any territory in Eastern Europe. And the result was that Zionism suggested that Jews go back to their ancestral homeland, historical, mythical, religious, in what Jews called Eretz Yisrael, the land of Israel. And once Jews started coming there, this process of liberation became also a process of settler colonialism, of encroaching on the land of people who were already living there, that is, Arab Palestinians. So during the 1920s and 30s, you have these two aspects of Zionism happening at the same time. One is that Jews are persecuted and increasingly at risk for their own existence in Europe, and fewer countries willing to take them in. This country, the United States, closed its gates of immigration already in the early 1920s.
0: The Voyage of the Damned.
1: Exactly. And in that sense, Zionism could say, well, we are providing a safe haven to the Jews. And hundreds of thousands of Jews actually migrated to Palestine, not all of them because they were Zionists, but because they were seeking some refuge in the 20s and 30s. communities. But at the same time, these very same people who are coming to Palestine are beginning to encroach on Palestinian lands. And that creates a conflict between Jews and Palestinians. It leads to the creation of a Palestinian national movement that claims also self-determination and wants to create a Palestinian national home there. To my mind, and that's what I try to argue in the book, in 1948, that is the crucial moment. We heard before, of course, this is the 78th anniversary of the Nakba, of the expulsion of the Palestinians. In 1948, the state of Israel is created. And that state is faced with a choice. Does it make itself into a normal state? Does it fulfill its promise in its own proclamation of a state to issue a constitution that would provide equality to all its citizens, would define its borders, and would create a legal framework within which it would operate, a constitution that might have also led to some kind of restitution of coming to terms with the events of the Nakba, with the ethnic cleansing of the Palestinians. But the state decides not to do that. And instead, Zionism becomes a different thing. It becomes the ideology of the state. And over time, although this was not predetermined, and we can't say that everything had to happen, but over time, Zionism becomes increasingly militaristic, centralized, expansionist, racist, and as we've seen since October 2023, genocidal. And as such, it really loses its very, its very legitimacy as a political ideology.
2: Professor, you grew up as a Zionist. You served in the IDF during the 1973 war. Yet you've now said that Zionism is not reformable. Would you still consider yourself a Zionist, or would you describe your own position now as one of anti-Zionist?
1: Yeah, that's a good question. Look, as I was trying to say, I think if you understand Zionism as the claim the Jews made already in the late 19th century, that Jews, like all other people, have a right of self-determination, while I myself, and I've written two books on that, am not a great supporter of nationalism, if you make that claim, then you have to be consistent. That is, if you support the right of self-determination for Jews, you would support it for anyone else, including, of course, for Palestinians. The one right you do not have with self-determination is to exercise it while oppressing or removing others from the land that you claim to be your own. So I would not define myself as anti-Zionist in the sense that I think that all groups, including Jews, have a right of self-determination. I do think, however, that Zionism, as it has evolved and what it has become now, is no longer supportable. I don't think that one can reform it anymore. And I think that the state of Israel, if it wants to become again a normal state, if it wants to be a member of the international community, it must discard Zionism, it must put it on the garbage heap of history, and it must redefine itself going all the way back to 1948. In other words, it has to find a way, together with Palestinians, of how these two groups that live there, 7 million Jews and 7 million Palestinians, how they can share the space and the

0: a sliver of what was, before the war, one of the most congested areas of the world. But that failure of ethnic cleansing meant that Israel actually conducted the genocidal operation there. That has to be discarded. No one is leaving that place, not the Palestinians, not the Jews. They have to find a way to share it rather than Israel trying to cleanse the territory, both of Gaza and, of course, as we know, also ongoing creeping ethnic cleansing in the West Bank.
1: I wanted to bring into this conversation, in addition to Brown University Holocaust scholar Omer Bartov, author of the new book, Israel, What Went Wrong, I want to bring in Gideon Levy from Tel Aviv, award-winning Israeli journalist who writes for Haaretz. His recent piece is headlined, Zionism Didn't Go Wrong. It was always built this way. If you can respond to Professor Bartov and make the argument you made in your piece.
2: Absolutely. Thank you for having me, Amy. I can't agree more with my friend Omer Bartov, Professor Bartov, except of two small remarks which I noted in my piece. The first of them is, and we just heard Professor Bartov now, hesitating, and I understand this hesitation. It's emotionally a very painful process, but he's hesitating in defining himself as an anti-Zionist, and in the same time, he has so much critic, very justified critic, about Zionism, and he comes to the conclusion that Zionism must vanish. So either or, I mean, so either you are anti-Zionist because it's terrible, or you are a Zionist and you can live with it. But I believe that Omer Bartov cannot live with it, and he says it very clearly. And therefore, there is no room for this hesitation, even though emotionally I went through the same process for an Israeli who was brought up, and Omer and me are the same age. We were brought up in the same city, Tel Aviv. I guess our childhood was quite similar. For us to release ourselves from Zionism is extremely painful. The second remark, which in my view is more important, is the belief of Omer that Zionism was very justified and had good reason for legitimacy, and Israel has a legitimacy, and then something went wrong. While I'm claiming that from the very beginning, Zionism took a wrong direction, because the Jews who came to Palestine, like my parents and Omer's parents, had no other place to go, and it was for them really a safe haven. It was the only place they can rescue themselves. But this could have been done in a different way. You don't come to a neighborhood and turn back to the people who lived there centuries before you. And what Zionism did from the very beginning, not it went wrong, it started wrong without the belief or the conviction that we can live together. Zionism never really tried to live Palestinians. It was always to conquer them, to transfer them, to take their jobs, to take their lives, to take their properties, in order to become the only people who lives between the river and the sea. And here we really differ, because not something went wrong, something started wrong.
1: Have your response.
0: Yes, look, I mean, I also agree with most of what my friend Gideon says. Zionism begins precisely like the movement to which it was responding. That is, there was a rise of ethno-nationalism in Eastern Europe. Polish ethno-nationalism, Ukrainian ethno-nationalism, Lithuanian, Latvian, and of course German. And it emulated exactly these kinds of ideological notions. Only the difference was that the Jews, being a minority in Europe, could not realize their ethno-nationalism in Eastern Europe, because they had no claim, no stake on the land there. Once they came to Palestine, they started doing exactly what other ethno-nationalists

0: Muslims were doing. And as we know, that was a very violent process in Eastern Europe, where hundreds of thousands, millions of people were removed. Ethnic cleansing was the norm. Populations were unmixed. And Zionism started doing precisely that also in Palestine. But because it moved to Palestine, it moved the Jews to Palestine, it became also a settler colonial movement, because these Jews moved from one continent to another and were trying to take over that land. The goal of Zionism from the very beginning was to stop the existence of Jews as a minority, to create a Jewish majority state. That was the conclusion that they reached, because as a minority in Europe, they came under greater and greater threat. So yes, of course, Zionism, like all ethno-national movements, had violence built into it from the very beginning. And at the same time, until the state was created, those people who came to Palestine in the 20s and 30s, like Gideon's parents, like my mother, we know that had they not left, they would have been murdered. Both Gideon and I would not have been born at all had our grandparents not decided to leave Europe and to come there. Everybody who was left behind was killed. That's why I say there was a moment when the state was created that a choice faced those who created that state. And they made the wrong choice. They could have created a different state. It would not have been perfect, and no states are. It would not have been perfectly just, and no states are. But there, it definitely made the wrong choice, and that choice determined much of what occurred afterwards. It could have been also corrected over time. The Oslo process was a moment in which people in Israel actually talked about a state of all its citizens. But it failed. In 1995, Rabin, who was a general and was not a great peacenik, but had come to a conclusion that the occupation was no longer supported, in 1995 he was assassinated. He was assassinated because of incitement by Benjamin Netanyahu, who has his blood on his hands to this day. That killed that process and accelerated what we are seeing now as an attempt to entirely empty the land of its Palestinian population. It will fail. It will not succeed, because this sumut by Palestinians will continue. Palestinians will hold on to their land. But that has to, I would say that only going backward and only arguing Zionism was wrong from the beginning, what we need to do now is to think about a future. And that future is a future for both Jews, who are also not leaving. Most of them will stay there. For both Jews and Palestinians to find a way to share that space. That is where the conversation, to my mind, has to move now.
1: And Gideon Levy, your response, but also you've talked about the conquest of labor that occurred in the Zionists' possession long before the creation of the state, and this whole issue of how would Israelis create, or how would Jews create a state where in a territory they were still at that time a minority?
2: Yeah, it's a very complicated question to answer. But for sure, fighting the natives is not the only option. It could have gone hand to hand. And there were times in which there were quite many Palestinians and some Jews who dreamt about such a possibility. An organization like Brit Shalom of Jewish intellectuals who believe that we should, from the very beginning, try to do it together. And not by force, and not by pushing the Palestinians away from here. Now, the main problem of the whole thing is not 48 anymore, because 48, as we all know, is over. The problem is that this very same attitude, this very same policy, never stopped ever since 48. And when you go today to the West Bank, you see exactly the same scenes like in the 20s, in the 30s, in the 40s, the very same scenes with the same cruel, violent methods. Now we are not talking anymore about getting a Jewish state. Now we are not talking anymore about being a majority. Now it's pure colonialism and racism with the pure ambition, which is declared and admitted, a pure Jewish state between the river and the sea. This is Zionism today, and with this, I cannot live.
3: I wanted to end by asking the same question I put to Mohammad Shahada about the Israeli government threatening to file a defamation lawsuit against the New York Times. This is after the paper published a column by Nicholas Kristof headlined "The Silence That Meets the Rape of Palestinians." Kristof details, quote, "the pattern of widespread Israeli sexual violence against men, women and even children carried out by soldiers, settlers, interrogators and prison guards." He also wrote about reports alleging dogs were used to sexually abuse Palestinian prisoners. And I wanted to get both your responses very quickly on this. Professor Bartov.
0: Well, I mean, I want to say, just as Muhammad was saying, this is well known. I'm glad that the New York Times published information about that. But in Israel, it's been well known. The Minister of National Security, Itamar Ben-Gvir, has been photographed visiting Israeli jails, humiliating on TV, humiliating Palestinian prisoners. That has become the policy of the country, to abuse, to humiliate, to rape systematically. And what I find, I would say, particularly appalling is that in Israel, and that's part of what happens when a society becomes a genocidal society, generally speaking, apart from some articles in Haaretz and in Plus 972, no one is speaking out. The Physicians Association in Israel has not spoken out. The Bar Association in Israel has not spoken out. Academic associations have not spoken out. University presidents have not. The media is not really interested in that. That is, what you see is a brutalization of Israeli society, a kind of joy at this kind of horror that is happening all over Israeli jails.
3: And we just have 30 seconds, but Gideon Levy, that same question. How Israeli society, as you're in Tel Aviv, is responding to this New York Times report and Israel's threat to sue the Times?
2: And that it is reacting to all the just accusation against Israel by attacking the messenger. Nicola Kristof is a great journalist, I believe, to every word he writes. But he's not the only one, as Omar just mentioned. And the only way to fight it for Israel is to attack the messenger. Instead of looking upon ourselves, looking at the mirror, realize that in our jails there is a real barbaric catastrophe, and to draw the lessons out of it.
3: We have to leave it there. I thank you very much, Gideon Levy, award-winning Israeli journalist for Haaretz, speaking to us from Tel Aviv. And Omer Bartov, Dean's Professor of Holocaust and Genocide Studies at Brown University. His new book, Israel, What Went Wrong? Israeli-American scholar described by the U.S. Holocaust Memorial Museum as one of the world's leading specialists on the subject of genocide. That does it for our show. Happy birthday to Nicole Shanitzer. I'll be in Atlanta tonight for a screening of Steal the Story, Please, about Democracy Now! At the Tara Theater, and then in Houston, Texas, for a benefit screening for KPFT at the River Oaks Theater. Then finally to Austin. 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I'm Amy Goodman with Juan Gonzalez.
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9: 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On Friday, May 15th, 3 to 4 p.m., held at the corner of Main and Decker Streets, Viroqua, a peaceful demonstration vigil speaks out against the wrongful and illegal wars being waged abroad, as well as the ongoing aggression of DHS and ICE agents, weather permitting. On Friday, May 15th, Moonlighter Lab, 211 South Main Street, Viroqua, has a Y2K dance party from 8:30 to 11:30 p.m. On Saturday, May 16th, 9 to 11 a.m., and Monday, May 18th, 4 to 6 p.m., the Kickapoo Area Food Pantry at the Viola Municipal Building looks forward to offering fresh produce while still having available frozen and shelf-stable items available. 608-637-1910. 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
10: 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And now, live from Studio A in Viroqua, Wisconsin, the Rocket Robert Lambert. Hi, everybody. It's the Rocket Robert Lambert. Let's jump right into the music right here, right now on WDRT's PRLE.

And welcome inside the RLE, the Robert Lambert Experience. We had some great music in the RLE six-pack. Frank Stallone, Huey Lewis in the News, Eric Clapton, the Queen of Soul, Aretha Franklin, Eagles, and Steely Dan. And Stormy Lambert is in the Weather Center. He is a warm forecast for us. Well, that is right. Our computers have been just a little slew today. All righty, let's take a look at that weather forecast. For the rest of today, it is going to be very nice with temperatures, sunny skies, highs near 83, and a south wind right about 11 miles per hour. Tonight we'll have showers and thunderstorms mainly before 3 a.m. We'll have a low about 58, south wind at 5 to 9 miles per hour, coming westerly after midnight. Again, wind gusts could get as high as 20 miles per hour. We'll have an 80% chance of precipitation, and new rainfall amounts may be a quarter to a half inch possible. Saturday, mostly sunny and a high of 82. Northwesterly wind at 3 to 7 miles per hour. Sunday night, 30% chance of showers and thunderstorms mainly after 1 a.m. Increasing clouds, low of 55. Calm wind becoming easterly at 5 to 8 miles per hour after midnight. Sunday, we have almost a rain out. Sunday, showers and a possible thunderstorm before 1 p.m. Then a chance of showers and thunderstorms after 1 p.m. High near 81. Breezy with an east wind at 14 to 16 miles per hour in the south in the afternoon. Wind gusts could get as high as 28 miles per hour. Chance precipitation is at 80%. Expect a tenth to a quarter inch of rain possible. Again, expect higher amounts possible in a thunderstorm. Sunday night, chance of showers and thunderstorms before 1 a.m. Then showers, possible thunderstorm between 1 a.m. and 4 a.m. And then showers likely after 4 a.m. Mostly cloudy. Low of 64, breezy with a south wind at 14 to 17 miles per hour, with gusts as high as 28 miles per hour. Chance precipitation is at 70%, and new rainfall amounts, again, a tenth to a quarter inch possible. Expect higher amounts in a thunderstorm. Monday, it should be nice out. Showers, possible thunderstorm after 7 a.m., high near 82, so it's still going to be warm out there. South wind at 16 miles per hour, with gusts as high as 28 miles per hour. And again, chance precipitation is at 80%. Monday night, we'll have a chance of showers, possible thunderstorm after 1 a.m. Then showers likely, low of 59, south wind about 17 miles per hour with a gust maybe at 30. Chance precipitation is at 80%. And Tuesday, there's now saying there's a 2-inch chance of some rain, mainly before 1 p.m. on Tuesday, partly sunny, high near 69, breezy with a west wind at 18 to 20. Miles per hour and gusts as high as 29 miles per hour. Tuesday night through Thursday, lows in the 40s, highs near 70. Right now, over at WDRT in our weather center right now, we have, what is our computer? Again, it's just a tiny bit slow. Dew point of 56, pressure at 29.78 inches of mercury, 55% humidity. Wing gusts to the south at 9 miles per hour right now at the studio. It's 75 right here on the RLA. All right, thank you very much, Robbie. Excuse me, Stormy Lambert. Doobies, Michael Jackson, Luther Vandross, and Double Shot of Bach Skaggs. So let's kick it off from his 1980 album called Middleman. This is JoJo, RLE, DRT, Viroqua. Good afternoon.

We know how it is. Another weekend trip to Hawaii. Another high school friend getting married at the base of a volcano. And here you are, always the bridesmaid, never the bride, even though you've already inherited your grandmother's dress. Well, we at 91.9 FM are here to meet your needs online at WDRT.org. WDRT Viroqua, a community that knows you.

Keith Urban with his rendition of Summer Breeze, the Seals and Crofts song, off his upcoming album called Flow State. Last week you heard a song that he did a duet with Michael McDonald off that album. So that's actually pretty good right here on the RLE, the Robert Lambert Experience. Let's jump into sports right now, and Robbie Horsepower is here. And Robbie, you have the... Last night, the NFL schedule was released. Yes, it did. So, let's take a look at the Packers' 2025 schedule. They will have three preseason games. They'll play in August at the Steelers, at Denver, and then they'll have the home game against Arizona. Now, this is an unusual schedule for the Packers. There's no back-to-back rivalry games, which is a rarity. But the Packers will kick off the regular season in Minnesota with a 3:25 kickoff on CBS. And then they got to do another road game on the 20th of September, play the New York Jets. Their first primetime game will be the September 24th at home against Atlanta. Six primetime appearances this year for the Packers. Some of the other key games we have are the Cowboys coming to town on the 18th. And this is a first. The night before Thanksgiving, Green Bay will travel to Los Angeles to take on the Rams. That's a 7 o'clock kickoff on Netflix. Now, it gets weirder. On Christmas Day, ladies and gentlemen, the Packers will travel to Chicago. Yes, I know. It's a weird... They started doing this a few years ago with Christmas Day games, but I never would have expected Green Bay to play in Chicago against the Bears on Christmas Day. Santa better bring us a Packer win. And they'll end the season either the 9th or the 10th of January at home against Detroit. It's a pretty packed schedule this year. Let's take a look at the NBA playoffs. Tonight on Prime Video starting at 6 o'clock, we'll have the Pistons and Cavaliers. Cleveland leads that series 3-2. And on the other side, at 8:30 on Prime Video, we'll have the Timberwolves and the Spurs. Spurs lead that series 3-2. MLB action from yesterday on the diamond. The Pirates beat up their Rockies 7-2. Nationals lose to the Reds 15-1. Mets over the Tigers 9-4. Twins get a win over the Marlins 9-1. Brew Crew get a win over the Padres 7-1. Mariners beat up the Astros 8-3. Cardinals over the Athletics 5-4. Phillies over the Red Sox 3-1. Cubbies beat up the Braves 2-0. White Sox beat up the Royals 6-2. In the late cap game, we had Dodgers over the Giants 5-2. Stanley Cup action tonight. If you were cheering for Minnesota, unfortunately, Colorado has won that series 4-1 with a 4-3 victory. On May 20th on ESPN, 7 p.m. puck drop, we'll have the Avalanche and the Golden Knights. Now, we're still waiting for the game between the Sabres and the Canadiens. That game will drop tomorrow. The puck drops tomorrow night on ABC, 7 o'clock. WNBA action, we had two games last night. Lynx over the Wings, 90-86. And the Liberty over the Fire, 182. Cup Series results from the Gold Bowling at the Glen. SVG gets the win. Shane Van Gisbergen beats Michael McDowell. Tyler Gibbs, Chase Briscoe, Tyler Reddick, Austin Dillon, A.J. Allmendinger, Kyle Busch, Austin Sindrick, and John Hunter Nemechek, your top 10. Now, this weekend is the All-Star Race, and then Memorial Day weekend, you'll see the drivers at Charlotte Motor Speedway. But as we go into the All-Star Race, a non-points event, Tyler Reddick still has a 129-point lead over Denny Hamlin. And that is sports on the RLE, the Robert Lambert Experience. All right, thank you very much. We have some more new music, yes, from Tesla and Triumph. Plus, we got some Weird Al and some Phil Collins. But let's go to the newest album by Tesla off their album Homage. This is I Love You, Tesla. RLE, DRT Viroqua. Our computer is doing that. So we're going to go to Triumph, and then
we'll hear Tesla.

0: the police right here on the RLE, the Robert Lambert Experience. And folks, you know what time it is? Well, it's closing time for us on the RLE. My music will cooperate with everybody. Have yourself an awesome weekend. Dodge those raindrops coming in. If you're going anywhere this weekend, bring an umbrella. It's always good for that. I've had an awesome time playing these hits today. For now, you know me as the Rocket Robert Lambert. I will see you back here live from Studio A here in Viroqua, Wisconsin, coming at you next week. For now, I'll see you on the flip side. Bye-bye!
1: 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I had an awesome time bringing you all the great hits. Until next Friday, I'm the Rocket Robert Lambert. Have yourself an awesome weekend, and I'll see you back here next Friday at 1 p.m. for an all-new and exciting edition of the RLE. Bye-bye! More info on the show at facebook.com/RLE show. Bye-bye. Oh, yeah. Bye-bye.
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3: Good afternoon. This is the Good Ear and DJ Root. Got a special episode for you today in honor of the Moonlighter Labs Y2K dance. We're starting out with some bets.

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0: Hello. Welcome to the Good Ear. Welcome to the Good Ear, Mr. Eric.
1: Hello, hello, hello.
0: Let's turn this up here. So we're having, I'm doing a nostalgic show, which is really unusual for me. I kind of strive not to do anything nostalgic, actually. In fact, I'm trying to usually rewrite my history in some weird way through my shows. But in honor of the Moonlighter Labs dance tonight, the Y2K dance, I'm doing a Y2K show. Mm-hmm. And Eric and I were just talking about the difference between my idea of what Y2K is and what his is, even though we're both like indie people.
1: What Y2K means, depending on how old you were around that time.
0: Yes, exactly. So I looked it up and it was like, it was like 97 to 2004. And so during that time period, I was in San Francisco and Atlanta. And so that was a very distinct time period for me. So we started out this show with Beck, a song called Deborah, off of Midnight Vultures from 1989. Then we heard Air with Playground Love. I forget what year that was. I have like a, well, it's like late 99 or something. This is Tortoise in the Background, Chicago band TNT from 98. And Eric, tell me about the show tonight.
1: Well, we're having a Y2K dance party, but we're doing a little bit of a different time period for our Y2K. Y2K just sounds fun to say, but really we're playing music from 2000 to 2009. So anything released in that time period, which for me, that is when I started middle school in 2000, basically, and then went into high school, went into college. So yeah, 2005, 2006, completely changing my idea of what music could be. That's for sure.
0: Yeah, totally. Yeah, I remember up until this point, like it felt like music couldn't really be happy. Like it wasn't allowed. And so when this stuff started sort of shining through, it was like this revelation, you know?
1: Yeah, you have, I mean, early 2000s pop music gets so bubblegummy and so glitzy. And yeah, you got like the boy bands, you got the female artists like Britney Spears, Christina Aguilera, it all like kind of gets so plasticky in the early 2000s, but it's really fun to kind of, you know, in the context of the 90s into the 2000s, how just, you know, everything's just response to what came before it, you know?
0: Totally, it's only a pendulum swing. And it's like, I mean, in indie scenes too, like a lot of the stuff still has the darkness to it, but anyhow, I'm playing all the stuff that I had on repeat during this time period for me, and I'll be singing along. Let's see. Let's just kind of ease on in to some Radiohead. Here we go.

0: Hey there. This is DJ Root. You're listening to The Good Year. And we're doing a special Y2K version with creaky chairs and and Eric and Mia from Moonlighter.
1: Hello.
0: Yes, because we're having a Y2K dance at Moonlighter tonight. And we're just sort of hanging out listening to the music that I listened to around the year 2000 when I was living in San Francisco and Atlanta. So anyhow, we're getting stuff from like Chicago and New York and I don't know, Baltimore. Got anything to say?
1: I mean, we were just we did a 90s dance party in January and we were just trying to discuss whether the early 2000s could hold a candle to the and looking back in the 90s dance party track listing, it's kind of hard to hard to top some of the music from the 90s, but hopefully yeah, tonight's going to be just as fun.
0: Yeah, I mean, I think it's going to be a blast. People are getting dressed up. I'm hearing about everyone's outfits. It's going to be great. Okay, so in that last set, we heard some Radiohead with No Surprises off of OK Computer from 1997. The Flaming Lips with The Spark That Bled off the Soft Bulletin from 1999. And I saw Radiohead and The Flaming Lips in the Bay Area during that time. And the Beta Band with Dry the Rain off of Three Peas from 1998. And now we're going to hear some Seeing Cake.

0: Hey guys, this is DJ Root with you on the Good Ear today. We've got Eric and Mia in the studio from Moonlighter, and we are listening to things that I listen to around Y2K. And we just heard, well, because why? Eric, tell us why.
1: We're listening to Y2K music because tonight at Moonlighter Lab, we are throwing a Y2K dance party. We're going to be playing music from the early 2000s. So anything released from the year 2000 to 2009 is on the in the pages for tonight at Moonlighter Lab, starting at 8:30 to 11:30 tonight at the Moonlighter Lab. Y2K music, Y2K nostalgia, high school, middle school, college, wherever you were.
0: Yeah, you don't have to be
1: young
0: cool.
1: Adult.
0: You don't have to be cool, you just have to have fun, we were just saying. So don't be cool. Don't be coming to this thinking you're going to be cool.
1: It's a lot of dorky music from the early 2000s, but a lot of it is fun to remember.
0: Yes. All right. Well, we heard Sam Prekop with Showrooms off of, we heard The Sea and Cake before that with The Argument, The Beta Band with Dry the Rain before that. And right now we have some Stereo Lab. And I'm throwing them in there because I feel like they were a huge influence. They were doing like the happy, sprightly things, you know, all through the 90s, even though everyone else was grim and drug addled. So we're gonna be a little bit happy for a minute.

0: Okie dokie. Hi there. It's DJ Root. I've got Mia in the studio with me today, and we're promoting the dance tonight at Moonwire Labs. Hi, Mia.
1: Hi, Sarah.
0: Thanks for coming in. Give us some songs that you're going to play tonight.
1: Oh, no. I don't know what I'm going to play.
0: Oh, shoot. Darn it. But you do have, glittery...
1: I do. I got my hair tinseled
0: for
1: the night. Yeah. I did tell people what I'm not going to play.
0: What are you not going to play? I want to know.
1: So I got Beverly Hills by Weezer stuck in my head for a couple of days preparing for this. And I told people and they were like, that's the worst song.
0: You can't do that.
1: Please don't do that. Maybe I'll do it now just because people told me not to.
0: After everyone leaves, you can just sit there by yourself and... Oh, dear. Well, I played Modest Mouse for my boyfriend, DJ Nash, because we were both listening to this at that time, but I kind of just can't stomach them anymore. I'm sorry, honey. This is a cool story, though. DJ Nash and I actually both lived in San Francisco during this time at the same time, but we didn't know each other. And we've been kind of like following each other around like our whole lives, like since we were babies. And we finally met up now and this time. Anyhow, we listened to The Strokes, and that was about The Modern Age. We listened to Pinback with Offline PK, and that was Modest Mouse with Cowboy Dan. And we're going to take it out with some Elliott Smith because we have to. Thanks for listening.

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I'm DJ Third Eye. This is our time following DJ Root. I've got a request-based show here, so call in while we listen to some new stuff from Aldous Harding. Our number is 608-638-9378. This is What Am I Gonna Do from the new album Train on the Island.

Up next, a recommendation request from Eli, some Wendy Eisenberg. Meaning business.

That was Adrian Lenker, Big Thief, Dandelion. Now I will play Wendy Eisenberg for Eli. Thanks for recommending her. Great writing.

That's my fault. Of course it is. I'm your DJ here, and I'm going to try to fill in the silence with me chatting while I fix my computer issue, trying to be clever and causing that to happen. Let's go back to what we were listening to, and I can tell you what it was. It was brand new stuff from Wendy Eisenberg with some other artists, like More Ease. It's a track called Suffer Less. We were a little bit into it, but let's start it from the beginning, shall we? We can still take requests. We got plenty of showtime left. We just hit the 4:15 minute mark. 608-638-9378.

Here we got a request from Mama Julie. She was watching her granddaughter take off on a bicycle just the other day, and well, it made her think of this great track that pretty fun and sunshiny from Melanie. You'll know it. Why don't you sing along?

Thanks, Mama Julie. This next one, if you haven't heard it, I kind of want to just let you hear it for the first time. But I'll tell you that it's off of Flea's new album. That's Flea from Red Hot Chili Peppers. Put out an album called Honora. And I was looking at the track list, came across this, and I knew right away that my good friend Matt was going to flip his lid when I first played it for him. So maybe you'll have a similar reaction when you realize the phenomenal combination of things that Flea brought together here, people and ideas. Take a listen.

So, it was a cover of Wichita Lineman with Nick Cave as the singer there, as the Glenn Campbell, I guess. Which is just fun because Matt introduced me to the original Wichita Lineman and has told me many a time how big a fan of Nick Cave he is. And Flea, by the way, who presumably organized this great combination, the bassist of Red Hot Chili Peppers, the slap bassist. He was playing trumpet on that track. And who knows, maybe he had other things to do with it too. That was from Honora, which was, I guess, actually, according to my computer, it's saying released in 2025. So I was sleeping on that for a little while, as the kids say. I'm not sleeping on this, though. This is some new stuff from the boys, but only two of the boys. The boys I'm referring to, the four now grown men who make up Animal Collective. This is two of them, A.V. Tear and Geologist. Fun names. And they're calling a side project of theirs, a newer combination, Crow's Voice. And it's, as you can tell, it's a mostly instrumental album. They put out a whole album, Crow's Voice. It's self-titled. This song is called Abundant River Zap. We're hitting our halfway mark. We still have 30 minutes to get your request in. Call into the studio with your request. 608-638-9378. I've got some requests that Apple Music is recommending to me coming up. Some stuff that, in other words, I haven't really listened to, but mostly by artists I know, like The Strokes, Porches, the Claypool Lennon Delirium. This ought to be interesting. You can throw whatever you'd like in. 608-638-9378.

That's a request from Liam, Moped Mark. Up next, this is a cover. It's a Japanese song covered by Mui Tsu Ziu. Parallelism.

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I'll be back in 2 weeks. You could call in right now and get your request queued up for the beginning of our show, which will take place near the end of May. I hope you'll tune in. I've appreciated having you tune in, even if you're just tuning in now. This is our time. It's a request show here on WDRT 91.9. My name's DJ Third Eye. I hope you have a great weekend and a great couple of weeks. Until next time, bye-bye.

0: That's it. Until next time.
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16: Welcome to the Ralph Nader Radio Hour. My name is Steve Scrovan, along with my co-host David Feldman. Hello, David.
17: Hello.
16: And our producer, Hannah Feldman. Hello, Hannah.
18: Hello, Steve.
16: And the man of the hour, Ralph Nader. Hello, Ralph.
19: Hello, everybody. This program answers the question why democracy matters, because it measures its rise and decline among almost 200 countries, and we'll concentrate on our own.
16: That's right, Ralph. Our first guest today will be Dr. Marina Nord of the VDEM Institute in Sweden. VDEM stands for Varieties of Democracy, and they produce the largest global data set on democracy with over 32 million data points for 202 countries and territories ranging from the French Revolution to 2025. Involving over 4,200 scholars and other country experts, VDEM measures over 600 different attributes of democracy. Dr. Nord is co-author of this year's VDEM Democracy Report, which measures democracy around the world. Specifically, the report looks for electoral democracies with well-functioning checks and balances on executive power by the legislature and the judiciary, and a strong rule of law that protects equal civil liberties. This year's report found that the Trump administration, wait for it, is dismantling democracy at a speed, quote, unprecedented in modern history, end quote. Ralph has been making this argument for the last year and a half. Now we have the numbers to prove it. Next up, we welcome back Ralph Estes. Mr. Estes is the author of several books, including Tyranny of the Bottom Line, Why Corporations Make Good People Do Bad Things, and Fight the Corpocracy, Take Back Democracy, A Mad as Hell Guide for the 99%. We're going to talk to Mr. Estes about corporations and their shady accounting practices. As always, somewhere in the middle, we'll check in with our intrepid corporate crime reporter, Russell Mokhiber. But first, let's find out how democracy is faring in the Trump era. Anna?
18: Marina Nord is a postdoctoral research fellow at the VDEM Institute in Gothenburg, Sweden. She is co-author of VDEM's Democracy Report 2026, Unraveling the Democratic Era. Welcome to the Ralph Nader Radio Hour, Dr. Marina Nord.
20: Thank you. It's a pleasure to be with you.
19: Welcome indeed, Marina. We're quite impressed by your academic credentials. You've taken a lot of exams in your career, and listeners should know that Marina has not only a degree in Sweden, but she also has degrees from universities in Germany and Russia, which obviously means she is multilingual. and very capable in analyzing comparative political and economic systems. Now, your institute, which is at the University of Gothenburg, puts out an annual report comparing levels of democracy among almost 200 countries. To do that, you have to develop yardsticks that have a reliability to them. And the yardsticks that you develop resulted in your concluding that Trump and his administration has dismantled democratic institutions in the United States at a faster rate than any other country has done in the 21st century, comparing it, for example, to Orban's Hungary and other countries. And you now are ranking the United States as the 51st, with Denmark being first, Sweden second, for what you call the liberal democracy index. And the yardsticks you use are not surprising, and we're going to talk about them. But for the yardsticks that were applied in the United States, one was the dismantling of checks and balances between the three branches of government, concentrating power in the White House. Another one is contempt for the judiciary, belittling the rule of law. Third one is the purge, in effect, inside the executive branch, demanding only loyalty and undermining the civil service. Then you have undoing civil rights and equality before the law, which was given even greater intensity in a recent Supreme Court decision. And then you have civil and human rights rollbacks, weakened equality before the law. Now, could you tell our listeners a little bit about the Institute, how it got started in this rather perilous arena of comparisons? Because, you know, the countries that don't do well can take umbrage and criticize what you're doing. So let's start at the beginning. How was this Institute started, and how many years you've been operating with these annual reports comparing almost 200 countries?
20: Well, we are a large international research project. It started as a research project, and the data was created for research purposes mainly. It's a collaboration of many, many researchers across the world. So it's not only people who sit in Sweden. We have 5 principal investigators, 2 of them based in Sweden, 2 in the United States, and 1 in Norway. We have 23 project managers who are responsible for developing different, like how to measure different aspects of democracy. We have more than 100 country coordinators, and we have more than 4,000 experts who assess different aspects of democracy. So we people who sit in Sweden, we only aggregate the data that we get from experts. And that's done also with a measurement model that takes into account uncertainty, biases among experts, disagreements among experts. So it's the most developed and the most sophisticated attempt to measure democracy in the world that we have so far. So that started late 2010, and then it's 2012, if I remember correctly, that's the moment when Institute was formed. And we have headquarters in Sweden, so that's the place where we aggregate the data. So the data that we have for democracy runs up to 1789, the year of the French Revolution. And we have more than 31 million data points in the data set. So we measure almost every single aspect of democracy that you can think of. So one thing that needs to be said is that it's not us people who sit in Sweden who decide how democratic each country is. It's experts on countries, and none of them measures the aggregate democracy. So they're experts on specific aspects of democracy, say experts only on legislative constraints or only on civil society or only on freedom of expression. And then it's all aggregated using the measurement model into an composite democracy index.
19: As you go into the yardsticks that you use to measure the level of democracy in the United States, could you define democracy? What is the definition of democracy that you use at the Institute?
20: So our abbreviation is VDEM, which means varieties of democracy. And that's because among the research community, there is no single definition of what democracy is. So a short definition is that democracy is ruled by the people. And then everyone agrees that at the core of democracy are elections. So electoral democracy is the core of any type of democracy. And it exists when elections are free, fair, and recurring. Elected officials wield political power. power de facto, and then political parties and candidates can compete freely in elections, and there is a reasonably level playing field around elections. But then that's electoral democracy, that's at the core of any democracy. But then on top of that, you can have many different aspects of democracy. That's about how democracy functions between elections. And in Democracy Report, we stay with the definition of liberal democracy. And that means that it's not only about elections, it's also about checks and balances on the executive between elections by the legislative branch and by the judiciary, and strong rule of law, protection of civil rights and human rights, and equality before the law. So that's the definition of liberal democracy with which we go in the Democracy Report. We have several other definitions of democracy for research purposes, like deliberative democracy, egalitarian democracy, and other things. I will not talk about them today because we stay with this, what we wrote in the Democracy Report, not to confuse the listener. So when we talk about liberal democracy, we usually talk about two aspects that we measure. That is, and one is electoral and quality of elections and everything that goes into the elections. And the other thing is what we call liberal component, is everything that goes into the separation of power, protection of human rights, civil rights, and so on.
19: Well, let's go to a dimension of what you're talking about. Voter turnout, one. Voter repression and obstruction, two. And in our country, most prominently in the news these days, is redistricting decisions by the Supreme Court of the United States that have been accused by their critics as shifting the power where the politicians pick the voters by gerrymandering districts rather than the voters select the politicians. Later in the program, Marina, we're having the formidable Ralph Estes, who wrote the classic book, Tyranny of the Bottom Line, which deals with yardsticks that are manipulated to effectuate corporate performance apart from the facts and the realities on the ground. And you're not going to deal with yardsticks dealing with corporations, for example. But let's talk about the voters. How do you deal with the complex situation in the United States? Low voter turnout, voter suppression and obstruction, and the redistricting.
20: So if I may take one step back and just to explain what we mean by this democratic backsliding in the United States, because I think it will be something that gives the context of what we are talking about. Because you started with saying that democratic backsliding in the United States is one of the most rapid declines compared to other countries. And just to exemplify what it means, it's only six countries during the 21st century have registered larger one-year drops on the aggregate liberal democracy index, and all of them are coups. If you look at the last almost 250 years, so for which we have data going back to 1789, there were only 35 instances of more rapid dismantling of democracy. Almost all of them were either military coups or international interventions, like during the Second World War, German occupation of Norway. And if you remove all of those, there is prominently among those 35 instances, one is Adolf Hitler, who was faster than Trump dismantling democracy in a country, not through a military coup and not through an international intervention. So what we mean by dismantling is that you decline on the aggregate liberal democracy index, and then that decline may happen either in an electoral dimension or in a liberal dimension. And that's a very important thing to note, is that looking at our data that goes back only by the end of 2025, because we don't have data for 2026 yet. On the electoral component, the United States is still relatively stable. So the only thing that in the electoral component that declines substantially in a dramatic way is freedom of expression. The extent to which you can freely express your opinion about the current government, which is part of the electoral component because it's about all the environment that goes around the elections. Partly that explanation why the United States is remains stable on the electoral component is that we can assess election-specific indicators only when you have elections. So in 2025, there were no elections, so we have nothing to assess. So the data that we have for elections is almost entirely based on the data for 2024, which were the elections conducted under the Biden administration. This is why, going back to your question about elections, on elections, the United States is still doing relatively good. And this is the reason why the United States still qualifies as a democracy, by the minimal definition of democracy, electoral democracy. Everything else where we see that the United States is declining in terms of different aspects of democracy are the declines in the liberal component. This is the components that are separation of power, civil rights, human rights, protection of the rule of law, and all of those things. That's why what we see with attacks on elections that are now happening in the United States is something that we can assess only qualitatively. So we don't have data for that. We are waiting for the midterms to see what happens with quality of elections, because we need it to be assessed, you know? So that's why in terms of data, it's very hard for me to assess. It's like, we know that it's very serious, the attacks that are happening on the elections. What we know also for sure, looking back at data, that attacks on elections were very severe under the first Trump administration. So we saw those declines, and we know that if it continues in the same way, then there are risks that something similar might happen with the midterms as well. But in terms of data so far, we see that electoral components of democracy remain relatively stable.
19: Well, I'm curious to see how you draw the line between political democracy and economic democracy. Years before, economists called themselves political economists, Marina. And back in the 1910s and 1920s, they didn't draw the line as often drawn here. But can you really have political democracy if you don't have freedom of contract? Basically, contracts are standardized, one-sided contracts between corporations and consumers, for example, and it's take it or leave it. All the companies in the banking industry or in the insurance industry, they have the same contracts. They don't compete. And as a result, when there is a dispute, the access to justice comes into bear as a yardstick. Can they go to court? And of course, with contracts that are fine print and that have compulsory arbitration, it's very hard to go to court. So you don't have much access to justice. And then there's this phenomena, which you're quite familiar with, where the owners of property, the owners of capital, the owners of public lands, the people, that is, the owners of the public airwaves, have no control over what they own. It has been seized by corporations. Radio, TV stations decide 24/7 who gets on, who doesn't. The oil, timber, gas industry has huge power over exploiting the public lands and so forth. So you have the commons, which could be a pillar of democracy, that is commonly owned property, pension funds that would have power over stock markets, and they have lost any power over stock markets, any stocks of the companies they own. When you have a breakdown, it translates into a deterioration of democracy as you define it. So do you think you should qualify your criteria to at least recognize these yardsticks that are deteriorating both economic and political democracy, such as government-guaranteed capitalism? If you're a big enough corporation and you get in trouble, you don't go bankrupt. You go to Washington for a bailout, a subsidy, a handout. Is it fair to say that, without excessively confusing your readers of your report, which will tell our readers how to get the annual report of the Institute, is that something you should explore?
20: Well, I think that's the question more about why democracy is declining, honestly, in the United States. So it's not about measuring the magnitude of decline. It's about looking for the causes of decline. And there is some research out there also that explains that part of the reason, for example, why democracy is declining globally, it's not only in the United States, is rising inequality. And as you correctly said, that parts of those, what has to be equal access in terms of rule by the people, but not everyone has de facto the same ability to influence the elections. Because of course, if you're Elon Musk, of course, you can influence elections a lot more than if you're a blue collar worker somewhere in Texas or in any other country. But one of the things that we see in data is that equality before the law is declining. And that's particularly, for example, now with the Trump administration, is that the decline that is measured by Aon Index, what's called access to justice, transparent laws with predictable enforcement, impartial public administration, all of those indicators are declining. And that means that there are a lot of now politicization of justices, purges of civil servants. All of those are examples that internal accountability, this dismantling of internal accountability system. So it's basically Trump administration is becoming quite unpredictable now.
19: What do you do, Marina, when the head of our government admits that he's an autocrat, that he can do whatever he wants? He said it in July 2019. He said with Article 2 of the Constitution, quote, I can do whatever I want as president, end quote. When the New York Times asked him, are there any constraints on what he does? He said, only his moral sense. In other words, not the Constitution, not federal law, not federal regulations, not international treaties. How do you affect your index here when the head of state, in effect, admits that he is only a law unto himself? He violates laws every day. He violates our Constitution every day. He boasts, he brags, he doesn't hide anything. He issues illegal executive orders by the dozens, which violate federal statutes and the Constitution. How do you crank in what may be called the idiosyncratic self-admission as well as execution of a dictatorial mindset that is reflected in the tyrant Donald J. Trump?
20: Well, we do not measure his words, right? So we measure how institutions function de facto. And what's for us is a lot more important is not only what he says, but how other institutions, checks and balances, function to constrain him. And one of the things that we see is, for example, is that Congress is not constraining him in any way. And this is very, very serious, because if you have a president who violates the law, who violates the Constitution, you should have the judiciary who stood up, the Supreme Court, who should stand up to protect the Constitution. You should have the Congress who is not allowed to take over the powers from the Congress. And this is something that is very, very concerning, a lot more concerning than what Trump is saying. What I find a lot more concerning is that there are no checks and balances to constrain him. You know, especially if you look, for example, at how Congress was acting, is one of the things that you will see in our report is that Congress has effectively abdicated its powers to the president. It's not there because, yes, Trump is issuing the executive orders, but look at what Congress is doing. If you look at 2025, there were only 49 laws that were passed during 2025, and all of them are some minor issues. Minor issues like renaming something like a national park somewhere, giving a gold medal for some achievements to someone. And then at the same time, President Trump signed in 2025 225 executive orders, and almost all of them on major issues like reevaluating U.S. foreign aid or dismantling USAID or some other institutes created by the Congress. And at the same time, what we see is that the Supreme Court is not intervening to restrict. And in some ways, it's even empowering, you know, kind of contributes to broaden the executive authority to control, for example, federal spending. Democracy is not only about what the president does. It's also about how other institutions are constraining the president when he clearly violates the law.
19: Well said. Now, I want to bring you down on the ground in the United States where citizen groups are trying to use the tools of democracy to advance justice for workers, consumers, children, the environment, and so forth. Now, when we work on the ground in Washington, D.C., for example, we have to work through Congress to get legislation passed or to block legislation. And the first thing we come up against is campaign contributions by corporations with clear quid pro quo exchange. For example, the banks put a lot of money into the Senate and House banking committees. They don't bother with the public lands interior committees so much. So we have to overcome that anti-democratic obstruction. Another obstruction is the media. The corporate media lives on advertising by corporations. They are licensed by the Federal Communication Commission. They pay nothing for their license. And as I said, they determine who says what and who doesn't 24 hours a day. They are the tenants, but we, the people, own the airwaves, and we're the landlords, but we have no power. So when we're trying to advance consumer or labor or environmental or other political reform legislation, we don't get that much coverage because the corporations are very powerful on the media with their advertising dollars, which are not regulated. A third obstruction is the duality of the Republican and Democrats. They're on the same side pushing for a massive bloated military budget. It's extraordinary. The Democrats used to be modest critics of excessive military spending. Since 2011, they have been joining the Republicans in giving the generals more money than they asked for. They actually add to the Pentagon budget that's proposed by the executive branch. Well, that's another obstruction of a democratic society. Then we also are confronted by corporate welfare. So we try, say, to defend a competitive economy, which means defending small business entries and involvements. And we come up against the federal government being influenced to bail out corporations, bail out Wall Street, provide all kinds of subsidies, handouts, giveaways. It's huge, hundreds of billions of dollars a year. And that obstructs trying to work a democratic society and its democratic institutions. We look to your reflections on that and whether this is something the Institute should start expanding in this country as well as other countries.
20: Well, when looking at the data, we looked also at the countries who managed to stop autocrats similar to Trump, right? And we tried to analyze which factors contributed to stopping democratic backsliding and turning it around. So research shows that, of course, there is no single recipe, but there are several combinations of factors that may help. One of them is use whatever institutional safeguards that you still have in the United States, and there are still pretty, there are many of them still there. So, for example, judicial constraints, maybe not the Supreme Court, but at least at lower levels, the judiciary are still quite willing to fight against the Trump administration. So go to the state level, go to within the judiciary system that is still functioning and challenge them in courts. The second thing that we know that still works quite well is robust societal action. And by that, we mean not only, say, demonstrations similar to No King's protest, but it has to be, you know, sustained protest, mass protest, pro-democracy. It may be, and it should be peaceful, of course. So any, I don't know, coordinated civil society resistance against corporations who support the Trump regime, against media who don't allow free speech or something else, just violent coordination within the civil society, use civil society organizations to coordinate and protest. And then, of course, one of the things that still should be a possibility to turn things around is midterm elections. Because one of the things that we know why there is quite no resistance within the Congress is that the Congress is now Republican controlled. So, of course, if you have at least some restriction from the Congress coming to the presidential power, that might help as well. So whatever checks and balances that are still there in the country.
19: Talking about checks and balances, let's move to the analog, which is a federal state system. In this country, about the only structural opposition to the Trump regime are states' authority under the Constitution, which includes the state attorney generals, for example, and state legislatures. I didn't see where you cranked that in. Am I missing something?
20: I think that's the place where you have the highest chance to resist now to the Trump administration at the state level, that state governments, state judiciaries, they can function as checks on the federal government, and particularly during the midterm elections. So to protect the free, fair elections, you know, not to allow them to be controlled by the federal government. That's where you rely on the federal structures.
19: Well, it should be said, as I'm sure our listeners are wondering, about half the states are called red states, dominated by Republican governors, state legislatures, and often mayors, and they're all supporting Trump. So the real counter check, what's called the blue states, or about half the country in terms of electoral votes. Now, in the ranking that you provide, and listeners can get this on the website of the Institute, the USA is now 51st among almost 200 countries. And higher than the U.S. is South Korea, Canada, Japan, Jamaica,
20: and even
19: Poland,
20: Ghana,
19: Italy,
20: Ghana and Suriname, and South Africa.
19: Yeah, so this would really be a surprise to a lot of Americans. Given what's happened in the last 6 months, especially Supreme Court decisions and other executive orders and suppressions by Trump, do you expect your next year's ranking may be even lower than 51st, just above Greece?
20: I think it depends on the outcome of the midterm elections. It depends on whether the United States still manages to protect free and fair elections, whether elections will be pretty much circumvented. So what we see in the data is that in terms of checks and balances, for example, the United States has already fallen quite low. It's very hard to fall. I mean, of course, there is always, you know, this threshold. If you aim to become Russia or North Korea, there is still kind of, you can fall through there. But in terms of limits, I see that the one component that is still kind of relatively high that is driving the protecting the United States from becoming an autocracy, that's the quality of elections. And if elections are not protected, if there are some violations of the laws that govern the electoral process, if there is no free and fair competition around elections, if there are attacks through the attacks on freedom of expression around elections or any other things that undermine the quality of elections, then yes, then the United States can fall through them.
19: Well, a lot of citizen groups in our country consider Trump a dictator, not an autocrat. He may have started out as an autocrat on January 20th, 2025, when he was inaugurated, but he rapidly moved into pure dictatorial regime. I mean, he ruled by executive order or simply by the force of raw power, as his ICE agents demonstrated in cities like Minneapolis. If someone asked the Institute, what would they call Trump? Would they call him an autocrat? Would they call him a dictator? What would they call him? Or would they avoid such appellations entirely?
20: Well, we are careful. I mean, I cannot speak for the whole Institute, right? So I can only speak in my own capacity. But we are very careful with labeling him as a specific person, like, you know, like giving a specific label to him. But what seems to be very clear, comparing what's happening in the United States to other countries like Hungary, Russia, Serbia, Turkey, that he's wannabe dictator. Whether he is a dictator or not, I think it depends on whether the Congress and whether the Supreme Court allow him to do this. But the fact that he aims to become a dictator, that's, I think, is pretty, pretty clear.
19: He has semi-jokingly stated he wants to be a dictator during his campaign, for example. He would compare himself with others, like he would mention Orban in Hungary and how directly Orban governs and how he envies that in trying to do what he wants to do. The one thing about Trump, he's unlike Nixon. He doesn't hide anything. He brags about his power and his authority. We've been speaking with Dr. Marina Nord, who is a co-author of the annual report on democracy around the world issued by the VDEM Institute at the University of Gothenburg in Sweden. And please give our listeners the website again, and then we'll go to Steve.
20: It's VDEM.net. Just Google for VDEM Institute.
19: Steve?
16: Marina, a lot of demagogues come to power, autocrats come to power because people think that they can fix the problems and make their lives better. How does the democracy ranking correlate with all the quality of life indexes we see, where the ones where mostly the Scandinavian countries come out on top and the happiness indexes and quality of life indexes? Is there a correlation between democracy and quality of life?
20: Not that I'm aware of, I'm afraid. What we know for sure is that usually populist leaders like Trump come to power because there is some kind of dissatisfaction with some societal problem that has not been fixed by the government. And that's not necessarily, you know, the quality of life. It might be sometimes it's some economic problems or rising inequalities. Sometimes it's unhappiness about migration. You know, sometimes it's unhappiness about security that's not fully provided by the government. So it's something over there. And then our populist leaders like Trump come to power usually by making this claim that they know that there is an easy solution to this problem. They know how to fix all of that. Like, let's make America great again, you know. And the truth is that they usually don't know, because those societal problems are not that easy to fix. And that's the reason why they have not been fixed. But for an average person who does not understand, you know, the complexity of the societal issues, that's something that they pick up. And that's why they vote for populist leaders like that.
19: But you're not denying the link between a vibrant, comparatively vibrant democratic society and a better quality of life in terms of the mass of the people, healthcare and income and public services and the like. You're not denying that, are you?
20: Well, I'm trying to be careful with that, because if you look, for example, an average income, that would be also high in Saudi Arabia. You know, so it's kind of good economic performance makes any regime relatively stable. So it's not necessarily something that drives, you know, this change towards becoming a democracy or towards an autocracy. And that's also a claim that whenever you have economic problems, that any regime becomes less stable, which applies both to democracies and to autocracies. So that's why it's something that we need to be very, very careful, because again, like countries in the Gulf region, for example, they are all doing relatively well. So, right. So,
19: yeah, that is an extraordinary exception that you just cited. But if you look at the top countries on your index in terms of the liberal democracy index, as you call it, you have Denmark, Sweden, Norway, Switzerland, Estonia, Ireland, Costa Rica, Finland, France, Belgium. I mean, those have the quality of life levels that are leading the world. So there's got to be some correlation here, even though there are aberrations such as the Gulf states and other places in the world. At any rate, it's interesting to explore. We try to justify democracy not just on moral grounds and justice grounds, but economic well-being grounds by saying, you know, democracy works for average people and their standards of living.
20: One of the things that we did at the VDM Institute is something that is called Case for Democracy Report. That's when we looked at everything that is over there in the research community published on the link between democracy / autocracy and sustainable development goals, and how different countries perform in terms of those. And what we know from the literature, from a review of the literature on those topics, is that democracy outperforms autocracy on almost all of those aspects. Not on all of them, but on the majority of them. And that's one of those, for example, is economic growth. It's if you become more democratic, it also means that you grow economically faster and that you are better protected from economic crisis. Right. It doesn't mean that you cannot grow economically as an autocracy, because China is one example. But for an autocracy, it's rather the deviation is higher. So it's kind of you can grow like China, but you can be in an absolute economic collapse like Zimbabwe for many, many decades. So it's less predictable. For democracies, it's more predictable. One of the things that we know for sure is that democracy does not solve the problem of inequality. Autocracy doesn't solve it either, you know, so it's not that autocracies are performing better in this way. It's that only that the solution to the problem of inequality is somewhere else. It's not whether you are democratic or not autocratic. It's somewhere in the way how your economic system functions. And one of the things that we know also from the literature on democratic backsliding, that inequality makes any regime less stable. If you don't solve the problem of inequality, then that's risky both for democracies and autocracies. And if you look at the top of the countries that we have in Democracy Report, the most stable countries are the ones that are the most equal as well, like Denmark, Sweden, Norway, where Gini coefficient is not that high. If you compare it to the United States, Gini coefficient is insane. And that's what also we brought up with this discussion, where you have this super rich people, corporations that capture the whole political system. Countries that are more equal, where more people have more or less equal rights, economic rights, you know, they're typically more stable.
19: Well, you know, you can endlessly probe your rankings. For example, this is an eyebrow raiser here. You have China ranked 171st, and you have Cuba ranked 161, but you have Yemen ranked 169. It's very difficult to do the kinds of analysis that you do because of it just puzzles people in terms of rankings from what they know about countries at a more superficial level than you do. Let's go to David.
4: How does Saudi Arabia compare to Iran? We're fighting a war against Iran. How does our ally, Saudi Arabia, compare when it comes to democracy?
20: Well, Saudi Arabia is quite low at the rankings, so it's one of the most autocratic countries in the world. And one of the things that we also see indeed is that they are relatively stable. So there is not much that we can say, you know, about whether how powerful they are, because it's something that you need to assess in terms of economic power, military power. But in terms of political regime, it's a very, very stable country. Iran is ranking a little bit higher than Saudi Arabia. Again, by the end of 2025, we don't have data for 2026, so we don't know what happens now after all the events of 2026. But by the end of 2025, it was slightly higher. But again, it's still an autocratic regime. It's this marginal improvement compared to Saudi Arabia. I think it's not something to take seriously into account. But just to give an example, Iran is ranking quite close to, say, Vietnam or Burkina Faso in terms of quality.
19: Thank you very much, Dr. Marina Nord, and your colleagues.
20: Thank you for having me.
16: We've been speaking with Dr. Marina Nord. We will link to the VDEM Institute's report at RalphNaderRadioHour.com. When we come back, we're going to talk about corporations and their accounting practices. Guess what? They may not all be on the up and up. But first, let's check in with our corporate crime reporter, Russell Mokhiber.
17: From the National Press Building in Washington, D.C., this is your Corporate Crime Reporter Morning Minute for Friday, May 15, 2026. I'm Russell Mokhiber. A unanimous jury in Colorado last month assessed a $17.4 million verdict on behalf of Tyler Jordan against Cambria and Hyundai. It was the first artificial stone silicosis case ever filed at Colorado and only the third artificial stone case to reach verdict in the country. Tyler Jordan was diagnosed with silica-caused chronic kidney disease and artificial stone silicosis at age 28 after working at Jordan Marble and Granite, his parents' countertop fabrication shop, for only 10 years. The Jordan verdict is the second jury to find that crystalline silica artificial stone manufacturers and distributors failed to adequately warn or misrepresented the hazards to countertop fabricators of the extreme toxicity of their products. For the Corporate Crime Reporter, I'm Russell Mokhiber.
16: Thank you, Russell. Welcome back to the Ralph Nader Radio. I'm Steve Scrovan, along with David Feldman, Hannah, and Ralph. Let's talk about some shady corporate accounting, shall we? Hannah?
18: Dr. Ralph Estes is Emeritus Professor of Business and Accounting at American University in Washington, D.C., co-founder and vice president of the Center for Advancement of Public Policy, and Emeritus Trustee at the Washington, D.C. Institute for Policy Studies. He is the author of several books, including Tyranny of the Bottom Line, Why Corporations Make Good People Do Bad Things, and Fight the Corpocracy, Take Back Democracy, a mad as hell guide for the 99%. Welcome back to the Ralph Nader Radio Hour, Dr. Ralph Estes.
21: Thank you.
19: Yeah, welcome back indeed, Ralph. I can't tell listeners how important his book was when it came out and how relevant it is now. Tyranny of the Bottom Line, Why Corporations Make Good People Do Bad Things. And the reason why it's so important, because it attacks the issue from yardsticks. Corporations create their own yardsticks. If we accept it, they can get away with what they don't have yardsticks for. And if we have people yardsticks for corporations that have the force of law and other democratic pressures and enlightenments, they're going to have to measure up in ways that their own self-controlled power has escaped. So the book is more broadly seen as the cost benefits of major corporate activity and what they cost us in terms of illness, for example, from pollution, what they cost us in inefficient use of public resources, which they control, and so forth. And where the corporations just ballyhoo the benefits, they don't include the costs as a proper balance sheet would have us do. And so, Ralph, let me ask you this. If corporations adopted the kind of yardsticks you wanted, both accounting yardsticks, which they have abused, even standard accounting yardsticks they have abused, to cover up or inflate their profits and losses, how would the public be able to evaluate them using your yardsticks in your analysis?
0: Well, using my yardsticks, they'd be able to evaluate them much better. But let me go back to what we have now. The public has no way of fairly evaluating a corporation except through the press, what it sees in corporate press releases and their claims about being, for example, environmentally responsible and very favorable to customers. And there are no measures on that. Corporation doesn't give us any. Corporation produces a set of financial statements. You want to know how relevant those financial statements are to you and me? They're not relevant at all. They're not even very relevant to investors. Investors pick out a few items here and there, but they go farther than the financial statements to evaluate a corporation for investing. In terms of social performance, there's nothing in the corporate reports, the formal reports, that is reliable. Again, you're stuck with what the corporation claims or the politicians who are lobbying for contributions, where they will admit corporations do what they do. We've got Facebook here in New Mexico, for example, and it's got this massive data acreage, and they're wanting to build more, and the state is suing them over that. But this is the problem. If the corporation doesn't report it, if the citizens don't know about it, the politicians can try to do something, but they have to start from scratch. So going back to the corporate reports, they started in 1494 with an Italian author named Luca Pacioli. And the reason I mention that is because they aren't much changed today. You still have a general ledger and you still have a profit and loss statement and a balance sheet, and they don't tell the profit and loss for the corporation, even though that's the name of it. They just tell the excess of debits over credits, and that's no use to anybody. So they not only need to report more, they need to be required to report in accordance with the accountability report in my book. State legislatures need to look at their role in chartering corporations, and every corporation they've chartered, they bear the, if you will, the blood from the corporation's actions if they don't act to control the corporation and make them be accountable to their public.
19: And as you pointed out, Ralph Estes, that maybe the first artificial intelligence is a corporation, which is not a human being, but which the courts have given equal rights with human beings to this artificial entity. And to point this out, I just want to read for a benefit.

0: negative ways, such as through discrimination, adulterated products, pollution, congestion, bribery, and other legal activities. This, then, is how corporations should be evaluated, how their performance should be measured and reported. We should ask how well and what ways the corporation has served and how it was harmed the public interest, because there's no other reason for us to charter corporations and to grant them special business privileges. To begin to restore corporations to their public purpose, we need a new corporate scorecard that will measure the corporation's performance against this standard. As long as the scorecard is incomplete and counts the wrong things, corporate managers will direct their behavior and decisions so they look well on that irrelevant scorecard, end quote. How would you describe the present accounting yardsticks that corporations use and that regulators rely on? How would you describe them? Do they give an accurate quantitative measurement of what these corporations are doing?
1: Well, neither this, it's hard to describe them. I'm tempted to say like a big nothing. They don't serve their managers. They don't serve the public. They don't serve the lawyers. It's a system inherited, as I noted, from 600 years ago, and it doesn't serve anyone. Now, if you want to achieve corporate accountability, there are two ways to go, in my judgment. One is for the states to act. They charter corporations. They can uncharter them. Nobody does. Then they can hold them accountable for the harm to the public. That's one way. The other way is to focus on corporations directly, as you and your companions have done so well in the D.C. area and surrounding states. And that is through boycotts, through demonstrations in the front of the factories, in front of the corporate offices. And there's two ways, getting the states to act and moving directly on the corporations at the local level throughout the country are the only two ways I can see to move the football in the yardage.
0: Actually, in the late 1800s, as you know, Ralph Estes, there are states that actually pulled the charter of the oil companies. Ohio pulled the charter for Standard Oil of Ohio. But in recent decades, it's almost unheard of for any state to decharter a corporation. They'll take away the license of a crooked auto repair garage at that level, but they won't touch the larger corporations. Now, Senator Elizabeth Warren has adopted our suggestion that there should be federal chartering of these large corporations, take it away from Delaware and Nevada that's cornered the business of the race to the bottom, and have federal charters where they can upgrade to the 21st century this compact between our government representing people and the corporations. These are now global corporations. They can switch their profits around in tax havens, escape taxation, reduce their profits, inflate their costs to adjust to the particular taxing jurisdiction. They're completely out of control here. So coming back to 2026, Ralph Estes, what is your appraisal of, A, the expansion of corporate power since your book came out, and second, the seemingly reduced resistance, organized resistance in government, federal, state, and even among citizen groups? They're not growing and expanding in resistance the way they should. So labor unions are weaker than ever. The religious organizations that used to deal with restraints on gambling, for example, have abandoned that role. Give us your update.
1: I don't know if I can describe it any more sadly than that, but I kind of come back to one thing. You talk about federal chartering. That would give us a focus, one organization that we could focus our attention on and our lobbying on. Right now we have 50 plus, and that's hard to get your hands around. On the other hand, in states like New Mexico, it might be better to have the power localized because we can get to our local politicians better than we might get to the senators and the representatives in Washington. I don't think that's true in Texas, for example, but it would be true in a number of other states. So do we want a single concentrated federal power, or do we want to take citizen action to increase the power of citizens at the local level?
0: I couldn't agree more with that. That's what's called the double header: accountability from the bottom and accountability from the top.

0: reinforcing each other. Let's go to Hannah. Yes.
1: Ralph Estes, my research indicates you also have written a great deal about the Old West. Is that correct?
2: Some books.
1: Okay, cool. I wanted to make sure it was the same Ralph Estes. So as an accountant, an accounting expert, do you see any similarities between gambling in the Old West and modern accounting?
2: I'm not going to answer that question. I want to answer a different question. I see similarities all over the place every day to the Old West, although we're worse today than then. Everywhere I go, everybody is armed. In the Old West, when you rode into Wichita, they said you take your gun to the sheriff and leave it there until you leave town. The same thing happened in Dodge City and in other Western towns. Today, you can walk into church, you can walk into a governor's office, you can walk into the state legislature, you can walk into a school in many places, not all, with a gun, hidden on your person. So coming back to poker is not the power that it was in the Old West. That's why you're no longer getting towns named Sholo in Arizona. Clearly came from a poker game. So I don't play poker anymore. Just for my own interest, I was using it as a hobby. And it got to the point where I could continue to win. I did win overall. I could continue, but I was going to have to work harder at it and harder, because these kids were staying up all night playing 50, 60 tournaments at a time, and they were getting so much experience, it's almost like artificial intelligence. So I just hung it up about 2018. So I don't play poker anymore.
1: Well, I was just curious, when you talk about your old colleagues, Arthur Anderson, that you know used to be reputable, and I imagine you might have some hot takes on the maybe chaotic decline of the accounting profession.
2: You have a very good phrasing, the chaotic decline of the accounting profession. Since I was a member of it back in the 60s, it has been pretty much continually downhill. Eventually, the government decided we've got to stop these abuses. They are selling their clients on illegal arrangements to make a case for avoiding taxes. And then if they get caught, they pay some of the taxes, but they try another one. And finally, they decided, they looked at the Big Eight, and we're going to make an example of somebody. And I think they looked at Pricewaterhouse, and they looked at Arthur Anderson, and they chose Arthur Anderson. And so they took him to court, won the case. Anderson promptly went out of business. 3 years later, the case was overturned. The verdict was overturned, but by then, Arthur Anderson was long gone. I think that Anderson deserved everything they got, but so did all the other Big Eight, the other seven, and the other national accounting firms. They were all doing it, and if you look at them now, they're still doing it. They're still working on the construction of subsidiaries in islands where you report all the costs in the United States and all the revenue in that island, because it has very low taxes, and you avoid paying any taxes in the United States. They're still doing it. Congress should do something. You think we're going to get a Congress anytime soon?
0: I think we'll get a better Congress after November, but how better remains to be seen by the people back home as to whether they're going to pick up the cudgels here and reclaim some of the sovereign power that they've surrendered under our Constitution to 535 men and women, many of whom are indentured to corporate campaign donors and other corporate lobbyists. Ralph Estes, it's easy to call you a national treasure, but I want to call you a national measure, because you are putting forth yardsticks by which our society can be measured that have never been put forward before. Or you evoke yardsticks that exist, but they're being violated right and left, like standard accounting procedures, by corporate accountants who have lost any sense of professional responsibility and independence as an accounting profession. So is there anything you'd like to say or elaborate before we close?
2: Yes, I'm glad my video is not working and you can't see my face, because it's turned real, real red.
0: There you are. You haven't lost your sense of humor, that's for sure. We've been speaking with Ralph Estes, CPA and scholar about corporate power extraordinaire. Thank you very much, Ralph Estes.
2: Thank you.
3: 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We will link to his work at ralphnaderradiohour.com. 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

And I would like to be able to continue to let what is inside of me, which comes from all the music that I hear, and I'd like for that to come out. And it's like, it's not really me that's coming. The music's coming through me. The music's coming through. The music's coming through. The music's coming through.

That was A Far Side with Runnin' from 1995's Lab Cab in California album, released on Delicious Vinyl Record, and that track was produced by Detroit's Jay Dilla. And it took a sample of Suarez Van Corendo by Stan Getz and Louise Bonfi from 1963's Jazz Samba Encore. 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I'm your host, DJ Take One. It's spring, the season of change, so I'm going to switch the order of the tracks that I played for this episode. Traditionally, I play the sample-based song, then the original. We're going to flip it around and play the original first, then the song that it was born from. This next track is from the Brisbane, Australia group, The Go-Betweens. It's called The Streets of Your Town from 1988's 16 Lovers Lane, and it was sampled by the French electropop group Milky and their track Just the Way You Are from 2002's album with the same name released on Multiply Records.

0: What a beautiful day. Look at all this golden sunshine. I think I'm gonna take me a walk up to the park and check out some of that sound. Dope.
1: Hey, what's happening, Lance? How you feeling, man?
0: Salam alaikum.
1: Salam, what's happening?
0: Oh, nothing much, man. I'm going up to the park, check out some of the sound up there.
1: Oh, yeah? Who's up there?
0: Well, it sounds like Panache.
1: Let's go check it out.
0: All right, come on, let's take a walk. Wait a minute. Check this out. Hey, baby.
2: You talking to me?
0: Yeah, I'm talking to you, sugar. Check this out,
2: You're not talking to me?
1: Hey, wait a minute, bro. You can't talk to a lady like that. You gotta try like a... Listen, sister. Let me tell you
2: something. Sister?
1: Hey.
2: I look like your sister.
0: Nah, not really, baby. But why are you coming off like that?
1: That's all right, baby. Man, forget it. Let's walk.
2: No, that's what's wrong with you guys.
1: What's that?
2: No respect.
1: No what?
2: No

brother. Gotta get it right. Every brother ain't a brother. Every brother ain't a brother. Gotta get it right. Every brother ain't a brother. Every brother ain't a brother. Gotta get it right. Every brother ain't a brother. Every brother ain't a brother. Gotta get it right. Every brother ain't a brother. Every brother ain't a brother.

Latif the True Speaker and Lyrics Born. Put them together and you get Latyrics. 1997's Lady Don't Techno from the release Muzapper's Music from Soul Sides Records. It took a sample of Panache's Every Brother Ain't a Brother. That was a single released on R&R Records in 1982. We're about halfway through Free Samples episode 074. You've worked up a hunger. And that's all right, because it is time for the sample sandwich. We have a Maynard Ferguson special for you this evening. If you're unfamiliar with how the sample sandwich works, you'll hear three tracks off the break. The second track you'll hear is sampled by the first and third track you'll hear off the break. And that track is Swamp by Maynard Ferguson from 1976 Primal Scream album. And it's sampled by the first song you'll hear off the break, You Believe in Nothing, So You Have Nothing by Mitchell Jablonski from the album I Figure People Should Just Say What They Mean. And that was self-produced in 2023. And you'll hear Maynard, and following that up will be AIM featuring Kate Rogers. And the track is Sail from 1999's Cold Water Music album.

featuring Frank and Dank from the 2000 album, also called Eve, released on Blue Records. And the track that sampled that is Eve by The Roots from 2010's Dilla Joints.

0: your mind.
1: Yeah, roots, baby. Roots and roots and roots. Screaming Jay Hawkins, 1957. I put a spell on you. Take that, Elvis. Okay? Red Hot Record Jamboree, WDRT Viroqua, Cullen Cone Solo, like your cup of coffee. First thing in the evening on a Friday. Get ready. Lots of music. Little time for talking. Leon Haywood here. Don't push it. Don't force it.